0: Republic of Congo and Uganda, while three deaths have been linked to a hantavirus outbreak on a cruise ship. UN spokesperson Farhan Haq outlined some of the WHO's measures.
1: WHO is supporting national efforts through, among other things, the deployment of technical expertise and rapid response teams. Yesterday, more than 5 tons of WHO medical supplies, along with experts, were airlifted to Ituri by the World Food Programme to reinforce response efforts.
0: A children's charity says it wants to see thousands more hospitalised children benefit from its national programs. The Starlight Foundation has today launched its annual fundraising appeal. The funds raised will support its live and interactive digital programs for children in hospital. CEO Louise Baxter explains how the programs help Australian children and families.
2: We brighten the lives of seriously ill and hospitalised children, and we provide that light in the darkest in some of their most challenging times.
0: A rare songbook compiled by Jewish refugees and survivors during the Holocaust has been published in English for the first time. 500 copies of the book, known in English as Out of the Depths, have been published. It's a collection of songs from Nazi camps and ghettos. Researchers say as the number of living Holocaust survivors declines, preserving cultural records such as music and oral histories is urgent. Turning to sport, Australian basketball legend Joe Ingles is returning to the NBL. The 38-year-old finished his career in the NBA this week. He played 810 games in the US for the Utah Jazz, Milwaukee Bucks and Orlando Magic. Today, he's confirmed he's returning to Melbourne United on a 2-year deal.
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11: And welcome back to the second and last hour of the show. And going to you, if you just tuned in, let's have a look at the weather. For today's showers, 16 degrees, cloudy. High chance of showers most likely this afternoon with light winds becoming westerly 15 to 25 kilometres in the middle of the day. For tomorrow, Wednesday, 15 degrees. Thursday, cloudy, 16. Friday, mostly sunny day, 16. Saturday, partly cloudy, 17. Sunday, shower 2, 17. And for Monday, shower 2 and 15 degrees. And you're more than welcome to the second and last hour of the show. Good morning to you if you just tuned in. And welcome back to you if you've been here since 9 o'clock this morning. Hope you're enjoying the program thus far this morning as well. Got some great music coming up in the next hour and a bit. And we're going to kick off with one from Tyler Rodriguez. She's a brand new Aussie artist getting around at the moment. She's doing really well for herself. And this is off her Upon Reflection EP. This is called I Believe in Roses, Tyler Rodriguez.

Patsy Cline and A Lonely Street. Before that, Conway Twitty. It's only make believe. Let's have a look and see what's happening. The Lyngatha Lyric Theatre having Billy Alec the Musical. Don't miss this wonderful show. 3rd of July to the 18th of July, 26 at the Lyngatha Memorial Hall. For tickets, go to trybooking.com. Rumour is that one of our Gippsland FM presenters is in the show, and the star of the show is from Maul. So they go down there and have a look at Billy Elliot at the Lyngatha Memorial Hall, and you might see one of our presenters. And the star of the show is from Maul as well. So there you go. Hot rumour. 22 minutes past the hour of 10 o'clock. We'll keep moving along here with some more great music for you. Hope you're enjoying the show this morning as well.

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Cassidy, and I'll meet you in my dreams. I'll give that FM 104.7 your community connection. Hope you enjoyed that one. I liked it. Okay, here's Roy Orbison.

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0: 42 minutes past the hour of 10 o'clock, Chelsea Basham, and I Make My Own Sunshine. 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
1: I'd like to tell you fellas who are in the prime of life, you're getting old, son, you're getting old. 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

you're getting cold, son, as well as old. 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

Felicity Rickards and Planet of Love, and Paulette Chad Morgan with You're Getting Old, Son. I guess I found my 4.7 year community connection. That's off Felicity Rickards' CD called New Shadow and Planet of Love.

Diana Corcoran, and if you hear Angels, before that, Rich Paul and Rodeo Man. Don't forget, coming up after about 11 o'clock this morning is Sharon Gibson and the Valley Talks program, and she'll have some fantastic guests on the program as well for this morning. And don't forget that Gippsland FM will be at the Volunteers Expo on Saturday, and they will also be at Bunnings on Sunday for a barbecue sausage sizzle. So come along, say g'day, buy a sausage or two, and help raise some money for Gippsland FM. Well, that's all I've got time for today, folks. I'll catch you again on Friday between the hours of 9 and 11, filling in for Sean. Until then, have a great week. Take care of yourselves. Look after each other. Remember, I'll always love you. And if you see somebody with a smile, give them one of yours. Sharon's next. Bye now.

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1: Hello, I'm Laura Devoy. Three cargoes of jet fuel from China will arrive in Australia later this month. Prime Minister Anthony Albanese says the deal came as a direct result of discussions with China's Premier Li Qiang. It's in addition to the 100,000 barrels of jet fuel already secured. Speaking in Perth, Mr. Albanese also announced another 38,500 tonnes of agriculture-grade urea had been secured for Australian farmers, producers and the agriculture industry.
2: This fertiliser will be coming directly here to WA. It comes on top of the previous announcements that we have made to give farmers greater certainty when they're thinking about planting their crops and what they will need to go forward.
1: Flash flooding has isolated some communities in northeast New South Wales and southeast Queensland, and more rain is on the way today. Up to 200 millimetres fell in some areas yesterday. More than a dozen advice and watch and act warnings are in place. Sarah Scully from the Bureau of Meteorology has today's forecast.
3: Look, the rainfall is expected to continue today throughout central and southeastern parts of Queensland, with showers and rain areas still visible on the radar at the moment. However, we're not expecting the rainfall to be as heavy as what we saw yesterday, with a gradual easing trend and contraction to the southeast, with the showers mostly clearing by evening.
1: Several flood rescues have been carried out in both states. The State Emergency Service is urging people not to enter floodwaters. The Reserve Bank says interest rate rises are required now to prevent a recession. The RBA has raised the cash rate at its last three meetings. It currently sits at 4.35%. In a speech this morning, the RBA's chief economist, Sarah Hunter, said the central bank may have to engineer a slowdown in the economy to help inflation return to the target range of 2 to 3%. A long-time Victorian Nationals MP has announced he will not contest the upcoming state election. Tim Bull has represented the seat of Gippsland East in state parliament for 16 years. He announced his retirement from politics in a statement, saying it was an incredible honour to represent the region. Victoria is set to go to the polls in November. Russian President Vladimir Putin is due to land in China later today, where he'll meet with President Xi Jinping. A Kremlin spokesperson says the two leaders hope to develop their privileged partnership. The visit comes after US President Donald Trump travelled to Beijing and met with Mr. Xi last week. The Kremlin says there is no correlation between the visits. Researchers say traditional owners appear to have taken great care

0: when burying a dingo in Western New South Wales more than 900 years ago. David Wilson has the story.
1: Archaeologists working with Barkindji custodians have studied the skeleton of a male dingo found in a man-made mound of shells and cultural material. Researchers believe it was buried along the Darling River about 100 kilometres southeast of Broken Hill more than 900 years ago. The burial method was common for Barkindji people, but researchers say if dingoes were buried with the same care and respect as human ancestors, it suggests the animals were profoundly valued and loved. They say dingoes may have been tamed and embedded in daily life.
0: Turning to sport, Peter Sterling and Boyd Cordner have been inducted into the New South Wales Rugby League Hall of Fame. Sterling made 13 appearances for the Blues, while Cordner played 16 games and captained the state. The pair were inducted into the Hall of Fame at an event in Sydney last night.
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9: Good morning and welcome to the Valley Talks with myself, Sharon Gibson. Okay, we want some weather, don't we? All right, well, we're going for a top of 17. Helps. It helps if it's on the right thing. That's on Saturday. Okay, today, maximum 16. It's a bit chilly out there if you ask me. And showers, 80% chance of showers. I suggest I ran into a little bit of that this morning, taking Pip for a walk. Okay, tomorrow, 7 to 15 and showers again, 80% chance of showers. Then we have Thursday, 7 to 16, cloudy, 20% chance of showers. Friday, 4 to 16, 5 to 17, and 6 to 17 on the weekend. So, yeah, not too bad. Now, I don't know what's happened to our next guest. Don't you love it when that happens? Well, I don't care, because of course I just put music on. We're supposed to have Wayne Farnham, so I sent a message to his whatever you want to call him, electorate officer, and said wait, and he's on a secondment, so he doesn't know, so that's always handy. So, you know the drill. We have music, so that's all right. So, this one, it's not She's Like the Wind, He's Like the Wind.

0: Okay, well, we're back and we've actually got him in the Zoom room. Good morning, Wayne.
1: Morning, Sharon. Can you hear me?
0: Oh, very, very faint.
1: How are you going?
0: I'm alive. How are you going?
1: Yeah, upright and breathing. That's a good day.
0: Well, I hear a bit of news that your a coalition member of yours is not recontesting the seat.
1: Which one's that one?
0: That's Tim Bull.
1: Ah, well, you know more than I do.
0: Well, there you go. Not often that happens, but anyway, yeah.
1: When did you hear that little chestnut?
0: Oh, I heard that chestnut nut earlier this morning.
1: Well, there you go.
0: Yeah.
1: Oh, I did not know that.
0: Wow.
1: So obviously, I will fact check and I'll text him when I'm
0: I actually have door. Seen, yep, it's kosher.
1: Oh, there you go.
0: Yeah.
1: Oh, well, he's been a pretty good member of East Gippsland for a long time. So
0: yeah, well, he's decided, no, I'm not going to do it anymore. Were you not nice to him? Does he not want to play with you anymore?
1: No, me and Bully are good mates. Must be others. No, he's a good bloke, Bully. He's pretty hard-working MP for his community. He's actually advocated very hard for regional Victoria, particularly Gippsland, so... Well, I wish him all the best, and he's a fellow Richmond supporter, so that's all right.
0: Aye.
1: Well, it's better than Collingwood, but anyway.
0: Well, I'll agree with that one.
1: I shouldn't have said that. Me leader barracks for Collingwood, so that was a bad career move. Never mind.
0: Oh, well, you get that. Yeah. So what's been happening?
1: Oh, there's lots been happening. There's lots not happening.
0: I
1: think everyone...
0: I was actually asked yesterday by the Herald Sun, and it's to do with the $100 million that the state government put in the budget for the bus timetables and realignments and the likes. And, gee, we didn't get one... red cent.
1: Gippsland wasn't even mentioned in it.
0: No.
1: Which is a real shame, because particularly for those kids that are travelling up on the what to get to Lawana College from West Gippsland up to Morwell. But
0: no, it's Newborough.
1: Newborough, my apologies.
0: That's
1: right. You know, that's
0: they have to stand out in the cold for up to 40 minutes.
1: Yeah, they've got to wait around Mowi for a while before the bus comes. But also our tradies trying to get to Melbourne, that's still an issue as well. So,
0: well, it's not just our tradies. Did you know we have medical people in the medical profession that also got that train because they started at 7 and now they can't do that?
1: Yeah. Yeah, so there you go. I didn't know about the medical.
0: Yeah.
1: I knew about
0: and
1: the tradies.
0: Also people working on the farms. Is it Nilma area around there? Again, they can't make it.
1: Yeah, so, yeah, the Gippsland missed out again from this government. Pretty pathetic, as always. And no more frustrating am I than the West Gippsland Hospital, which had absolutely no funding for construction of it in the budget. And I think my comments have been probably widely publicised. What I thought about that. So,
0: well, to me, if you say you're going to do it,
1: well,
0: I'll
1: say it again, what I said in the Herald Sun, Sharon. I hope it doesn't offend any of your listeners, but the government's not, when it comes to the West Gippsland Hospital, the government's nothing but a bunch of lying arseholes. It's as simple as that. And I don't care. I'll say it all day long and I'll be saying it right through to the next election. They broke their promise on West Gippsland, and probably the greatest need for a new hospital in Victoria is that hospital. And this government couldn't give two rats. They didn't care. It was an absolute crap announcement in the first place. It was half-hearted, and it just shows the attitude of this government when it comes to this region. So,
0: what I don't get, and I think people need to be held accountable, if you, them... me, anyone says I'm going to do, you do it.
1: Well, even in, look, I asked a question of the Minister for Health Infrastructure last week. Which was basically, why did the government break its promise on West Gippsland Hospital that was due to start construction in 2024? That was the announcement. The Minister for Health Infrastructure, Melissa Horne, turned around and said, "We didn't break the promise." Now,
0: How?
1: that's just gaslighting at its finest. You know, how can
0: How can she say that?
1: that hospital should be half built by now? And she turns around and says, "We didn't break a promise." Well, stop bloody gaslighting Victorians. Stop lying to Victorians. You did break a promise. You said 2024, it is now 2026. There's still cows on the bloody site. So how in the hell is that not a broken promise? Now, I'm sorry, I get pretty passionate about this hospital because I know what it means, not just to the people of West Gippsland, but also the wider Gippsland community.
0: Well, people
1: I've
0: from here go down.
1: Moe Maule, all
0: Yep.
1: that, right? You can't turn around and say, "I didn't break a promise," when nothing's happening on the site. It's absolute crap. So she can get stuffed, as far as I'm concerned. She's a liar as well. Jacinda Allen's a liar. Harriet Shing's a liar. They all lied so they can all get stuffed. I've had it. I've had enough of them. They're bloody liars, a lot of them.
0: I'm not laughing at you.
1: No,
0: I
1: that's
0: just
1: fine.
0: love that you're being so honest.
1: Well, unlike the government, I'll tell the truth. They're a bunch of liars. It's about time Victoria woke up and voted this lot out. Honestly, you can't keep gaslighting Victorians at every turn and then expect them to vote for you. This government just blatantly lies all the time. I've had a gutsful of them. I know people in my electorate have had enough. They're done.
0: Yeah, look, I the cynical part of me would say, well, they don't care because they don't think they're going to win the seat.
1: Well, what happened to the 2022 election when they said we govern for all Victorians? There's another bloody lie, right? Yes, and there's always an argument out there, oh, if it was a marginal seat, we'd get the funding. Well,
0: It shouldn't be like that. If you say you're going to do, all right, you're standing for an election and you've got all the players there, and you say this, they say that, and it goes down the line. If you say you're going to do and you get in government, you do.
1: but even the worst part, Shane, worse to this, is back when Dad died in November 2024, I did an adjournment. And it's on my social media. People, it was around November 12th, right? So then I asked for an update on the hospital, where it's at. The minister, the ex-minister for health, Mary-Ann Thomas, she's another liar. She had every opportunity to give our community an update. What she did then was move part of her portfolio sideways to the newly appointed Minister for Health Infrastructure, right? So she dismissed her responsibility, palmed it off to someone else. And so from 2025 right through to now, still no update. Now, if the government had to come out and been honest with the community of West Gippsland and said, you know what, things are taking a bit longer because A, B, C, D, we can't start this till 2028.
0: But be honest, be up front, tell us.
1: Just be honest.
0: Yeah.
1: Now, the community come up to me all the time and go, "What's going on with the hospital?" I go, "Well, I don't bloody know because the government haven't told me anything." You know, I ask a question for two reasons. One, for my own personal curiosity, but more importantly,
0: To
1: so the
0: inform.
1: community knows what's going on. And when the government can't even have enough respect for the community to give them an update, that's absolutely piss weak. So
0: Is there not an agreement that okay, you whoever's in government, a question is asked, a letter's sent, an email sent, whatever, and the questions are there. Is there not an obligation that they have to answer that within a certain period of time? Is that the case?
1: yeah, there is an obligation that they have to answer it in a certain point in time, but there's no obligation in how they answer it, right? There's a big difference. Like, as we say in Parliament, in question time, when you're asking questions, we don't get answers, But that's why it's called question time. It's not answer time. And I mean, let's talk about the 15 billion from the CFMEU corruption. They can't answer a question on that because they don't want to. So it can get frustrating, and I think a lot of people are probably hearing the frustration in my voice right now. But
0: I have noticed it.
1: stuff it. I don't care. I don't care. Stuff them.
0: Look, I understand the frustration when you've been trying to get something done. It is in the best interest of the community. People said they would do it and they don't do it. I really understand that frustration because it's costing, is it or isn't it costing lives?
1: Of course it does. I mean, Warragul's emergency department of the hospital, it was in code yellow yesterday, just yesterday. So the emergency department basically do not go there. You have to go somewhere else. So if you live in Warragul, what's your next option? Latrobe Valley, or you've got to go down the road, right? If the emergency department's full and they can't take anyone else, well, that puts people at risk
0: It does.
1: just by pure definition of being in code yellow. So they've failed on the health system. Our health system's broken. And, but to not the start to this hospital, it was totally criminal as far as I'm concerned.
0: Now, I'll ask you a question,
1: Sure.
0: and I don't know if it's true or not.
1: What?
0: I was told, but that's why I'm asking the question because I like to qualify if it's true or not. I was told that the reason for offenders being allowed to walk free is because the magistrates have been told, no, you're not sending them to jail unless desperately needed, because there's a jail that is there, but it's not open because they can't afford it. Is that true?
1: Look, I know there's two jails that are actually not open.
0: Mothballed.
1: Okay. Brad Batten, our Shadow Minister for Police, he brought it up the other day in Parliament. I can't remember the names of them off the top of my head. Now, are they shut because the government can't afford to fund them? I'd have to fact check that. I'm not going to guess at that. It wouldn't surprise me, to be honest.
0: Well, I was surprised at one of them.
1: I can't confirm it. It could be true. It may not be true. But I'm not going to make a claim that I'm not 100% sure of. But I do know there is two. We have two existing facilities at the moment that are shut, that should be open, and they're not. So the reason behind that, would have to ask the government.
0: Wow. Yeah. Is there any way you can, for next time, that you could find out any information on that? Because people were really, really worried about crime.
1: Yeah, oh, and so they should be.
0: Yeah.
1: That's why we've said we're going to bring out an extra 3,000 police. And people are worried because we're down 1,500 police at the moment, right? We've got over 40 stations either closed or on reduced hours. I did my budget reply last week, and I mentioned the Malvern station. I know that's out of our patch, but it's a very good example of a station that was open 24 hours, 7 days a week, that is now open only 3 days on business hours only, right? Now that's a massive impact,
0: That's
1: particularly, I mean, it's
0: huge.
1: bad enough in regional Victoria, but that's a massive impact in Metro Melbourne, that you don't have those resources there. And if we look in our patch here too,
0: Maui.
1: I've got in Warragul, we've got one 24-hour police station for the electorate of Narracan, which is 4,500 square kilometres. So, your traffic's in a full-time station, drawn shut, the resources come out of there. Nerham South, there's nothing up there. That's monitored from Warragul. They might send a person up there every now and again. And then you've got Rawson as well. So all these resources we've got have been diminished. And this is why we actually need 1,500 police straight away. So our solution to that problem, I mean, it's okay to sook about a problem, but you've got to have a solution to it.
0: That's true.
1: So we are going to bring in 1,500 experienced police straight away, and that's very important to have experienced police from the UK, Ireland, and New Zealand. we're going to bring them in, and the other 1,500 will go through the academy as they always do. But we need boots on the ground now, along with our announcement that we'll have PSO, an extra 200 PSOs as well.
0: And on our please, we want them at Moe and Maule.
1: Well, I think there's some at Traralgon.
0: Yeah, that was an election promise.
1: Now, whether they're going to be...
0: They're not allowed. They have to stay Traralgon there.
1: Or whether they're going to be on the train going up and down the line, I'm not quite sure, I'm not 100% sure. But I can follow that through for next time and clarify that.
0: Okay, it's all right. I'm hoping that they are going to... There's someone at the door. Yep. Pull, come on, pull. It's all right. Someone's at the next guest is at the thing. All right, but on that note, we do need to go. But if you can, I'd like to qualify this too. The reason, or one of the reasons why the police, there's not as many police, is because they were given the pay rise but no extra money in the budget. So you're paying the staff more, but you actually can't have as many because you don't have the budget increased. So if you want to qualify that, because I don't know whether that's true or not.
1: Well, ours has been fully costed. Our commitment on extra police, that has been fully costed. I will get that costing for you next time. I can't remember it off the top of my head. But our police and PSO announcement was fully costed. So
0: good.
1: Costing. I'm just writing a note as we're talking. For police.
0: Yeah, no worries.
1: There you go on there, Sharon. By
0: I'm
1: in,
0: good.
1: By out. What
0: I'm,
1: are they doing?
0: I've sent a message and saying trying the door. No. Okay. All right. But I'll have to go because we're out of time anyway. But thank you very, very much.
1: It's all right. Have a good day. See ya.
0: Thank you. Yeah. No worries.
1: There you go on there, Sharon. By
0: I'm
1: in,
0: good.
1: By out. What are they
0: I'm
1: doing?
0: Just, I've sent a message and saying trying the door. No. Okay. All right. But I'll have to

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3: Good morning and welcome back to The Valley Talks with myself, Sharon Gibson. Now we've actually got someone in the studio. We've got John Allingham here to talk about the, Latrobe Valley.
4: Biggest ever blokes barbecue.
3: All right. Say that in a hurry. Yeah, good. No worries. Now, I did say a little bit about it this morning, but I got some things wrong by the sounds of it, because you're doing this, and you've been doing it from 2013 or 2016?
4: It's been functioning since 2013.
3: Yep.
4: I've been around since about 2018 or 19.
3: I've been around a bit longer than that.
4: Yeah, on the committee, I mean.
3: Yeah, that's all right. I'm being cheeky. Yeah, it's character.
4: Over that period, it's raised over $1 million from the Latrobe Valley, and a vast amount of that $1 million has gone back into the valley.
3: Has it gone back in?
4: We have a strategy which says that we look at a three-pronged attack, and the three prongs of our support are supporting those that currently have or have had prostate cancer. We do that through predominantly the prostate nurse at Latrobe Regional Hospital. We have an awareness campaign which we run from time to time. If you've ever seen the back of a number of Latrobe Valley buses, they've got awareness brochures on the back of their buses. We from time to time run advertisements. We're currently running an agreement with the North Gippsland Football League to promote it through football and netball. And the third prong of our attack is research. So we spend some money each year on providing research from one form or another. The thing about the research that we want is that it's got to impact on Latrobe Valley people. So we're not paying for research that's done in Canberra or is done in Sydney or is done in Melbourne. It's got to be linked somehow or other to assisting people that live in the Latrobe Valley or the greater Gippsland. I shouldn't just restrict it to the Latrobe Valley.
3: No, that's fair, because I do like how you're trying to do the awareness campaign, because if you get it early, it's not a death sentence. And we both know somebody who did get it early.
4: Yeah.
3: And if that hadn't have happened, they wouldn't be here now.
4: Well, that's I don't know whether you're referring to me or not, but
3: no, I was actually referring to the hubby.
4: I know. I knew that as well.
3: Yes.
4: In fact, in both those cases, it was caught very early.
3: Mm.
4: And mine's now 12 years ago.
3: Oh, wow.
4: I think Glenn's is a bit longer than that, actually. But anyway, it doesn't matter.
3: I don't think he's gone 10 years. Oh, I could be wrong.
4: Yeah. It's if it's caught early, then the survival rate is very good. If it's caught late, unfortunately, that introduces all sorts of complications and makes it far more difficult to treat in the long term if it's not caught early. And I guess that raises the issue of PSA testing, because at this point in time, that's the most,
3: is
4: I want to say reliable,
3: one?
4: But it's there's some dispute about whether it's completely accurate, but it's the only test at the moment that's non-invasive.
3: And that's the blood?
4: Yeah, it's just a blood test.
3: Because in the past, you used to have to, it was a bit more invasive, if that's the right way to put it.
4: PSA testing's been around for a long, long time.
3: No, the other way they were testing.
4: That's no longer, I'm assuming you're referring to a rectal examination.
3: That's the one, yes. Yes.
4: In the new guidelines, which are not exactly out at the moment, they've been developed but they haven't been approved, rectal examination is now not a standard procedure any longer. There's a number of reasons for it, but predominantly it was found that it does put some men off. And what we're trying to do is encourage men to...
3: It does. To get
4: a PSA test, because that's the easiest
3: the
4: way.
3: Best.
4: Now, one of the issues is you need to know what your threshold is. So the earlier you get a PSA testing, it will give you a baseline for what your PSA is. And once you've got that baseline, you can sort of do it every 2 years, and as long as nothing's moving, then you're okay. It's when the PSA moves from that baseline that the medicos start to want to take it a bit further.
3: Which is fair, because that's exactly what happened. Mind you, I have different things that I can think of would be nice to do for my birthday. But the hubby, his birthday triggers off that I go and get all these tests. I say, not what I would do. But anyway, you know... That reminds him what he's got to do each year. So good for him. Now, and the only way, and he was regularly getting the test, so they had the baseline. Now, he was so being looked after.
4: I hope you've got permission to talk about this.
3: I'm lovable. But if it saves a life...
4: Yeah.
3: You know, now, normally he would do that, but it was put off because we were going for our first trip overseas and he was organising it all. So he was a bit busy with all of that and didn't do it. So didn't do it until he came back. Now, his level had gone up just a little bit, not a huge amount, but it had gone up. So that started the... we'll just go and have a look at this and, I don't know about that. And one thing led to another, to the point, and he can't remember this. I can, because, boy.
4: That's a surprise.
3: Yes. He decided he was going to have the operation. So that's okay. And I said to him, now, not often, you know, he doesn't always listen, like all hubbies. And I said, look, and he had the date, and by this stage it was, I don't know, sometime in December or January. I can't remember exactly. And I said, if it was me, I'd have you on the table today. I said, is there any way it can be earlier? And this is near the end of November, and he rang them up, and that phone call saved his life, because they said, yep, And the professor came in specially to do it, and it was early December. And when we went for the checkup, and this is the part he can't remember, he said, just well, you came when you did, or you'd be dead now, because it was that fast.
4: Yeah, it does move pretty quick.
3: Yeah, and yeah.
4: Yeah. Having said that, I've got a, I don't know whether you're aware, but prostate cancer is genetic. If one brother's got it, you can almost guarantee they've all got it. And if a father had it, you can almost guarantee that the children, the siblings, will have it. There's a link, by the way, between prostate cancer and breast cancer.
3: Yeah.
4: So they're not there. There is some commonality between them.
3: Is there a link between cervical cancer
4: as well?
3: Oh,
4: you're getting outside. No, you're getting outside my
3: area
4: of knowledge. But for example, my brother and I were diagnosed at exactly the same time, unbeknownst to each other. Within 2 weeks of each other. In fact, the surgery that we both had was within 2 weeks of each other.
3: Wow.
4: And my third brother is on a watch list. So he's slightly different in that he's got it, but it's not moving. So they're simply watching him at the moment to wait and see.
3: Well, if it was me, I'd say rip it out.
4: Yeah, well.
3: Be done with it.
4: There's lots of other treatments now than surgery. Surgery is one of a number. Radiation is now becoming almost as common as surgery.
3: Radiation, is that when your hair goes?
4: Can be. Chemo is usually. If you've had surgery and they've managed to take the prostate out without the cancer spreading outside the prostate, then, like me, there's no need for any sort of radiation because
3: that was him.
4: They've got it all.
3: Yep, sure, gone.
4: The problem becomes when there's a breakout prior to the surgery, then there's always the potential for it to come back again. One of the research grants that, in fact, we're doing at the moment, funding with, in cooperation or with the PCFA, is that we're looking at reducing the amount of occurrences of radiation treatment.
3: How come?
4: Because the traditional treatment was 20 radiation doses over a period of 5 or 6 weeks.
3: Yeah.
4: Now, if you live at Mallacoota and you've got to come to Traralgon, or you live at Sale and you've got to go to Melbourne for 20 visits to do radiation, that becomes somewhat of a burdensome, both financially, socially and economically. So the push has always been to reduce it.
3: Mm.
4: We're funding some research at both La Trobe Regional Hospital and Alfred to reduce that to 5 visits for radiation. And in fact, there is now a program to reduce it to 2 visits.
3: Okay. All right. If you reduce it, though, does it... Will it have an effect on, okay, it won't get as much or no?
4: No, that's the whole purpose of the research, is to ensure that...
3: It's fine.
4: It's no different whether you have 2 treatments or 5 treatments. That's the purpose of the research.
3: Yeah, fair enough.
4: Is to prove that the outcomes are exactly the same. There's no point doing it if the outcomes are different.
3: No.
4: And originally it was 20. They've got it down to 5, and they've been able to demonstrate that 5 treatments versus 20, there's no difference in outcomes.
3: Wow.
4: Now we're going from five treatments to 2 treatments and to prove that there's no difference. Now, at the moment, that's not available at LRH. It is available through the Alfred. It is about to come to LRH as well.
3: Is it a different type of treatment? That's why you only need two, or no?
4: As I understand it, it's a far more accurate radiation beam that they're able to use. In fact, they've now got it to the point where if you're on a table and they're directing the radiation beam and you move a muscle, the beam changes its direction to the target depending on how you move whilst you're sitting there or lying there. So they've got
3: it's
4: this...
3: locked on whatever.
4: It's locked onto the target, and if you move, moves with the, it moves to follow the target.
3: Wow.
4: And they've got these beams down to
3: a fine art.
4: Fine art.
3: Well, that's a really good thing.
4: Yeah, and that's about to happen at LRH. So people won't have to travel long distances anymore.
3: That's a huge plus, because we have one of the worst rates of prostate cancer down here, if I remember correctly.
4: We've got
3: the second highest.
4: We're not so different in terms of the rate of prostate cancer. Where we deviate is the mortality rate.
3: Yes,
4: we have a much higher we have a higher mortality rate than other parts of Australia.
3: And why is that? Is it? I have a suspicion, and you tell me whether might be on the money or not. We have a bit of a mentality, she'll be right. Could that be playing a part?
4: I don't know. The problem with that is that I suspect that occurs everywhere in Australia. It's a characteristic of Australians.
3: But because a number of factors, I would think that they still think they have to have the rectum examination.
4: That's part of it.
3: Yep. Thinking of having to go down to Melbourne and things.
4: Well, part of the problem is the distances.
3: Yeah.
4: You know, you think of Mallacoota, you think of Orbost.
3: It's a long way.
4: It's a long way.
3: Yeah.
4: You think of Swift's Creek, you think of Omeo. They're a long way away from
3: Melbourne.
4: Any treatment,
3: let
4: alone just simple testing. So I think distance has got a lot to do with it.
3: That makes sense.
4: I think the migrant population, unfortunately, has... There's a bit of a stigma attached to the rectal examination. And
3: you don't have to have that.
4: And that's
3: right. You don't have to have it anymore.
4: And that's part of the reason.
3: Go and get PSA tested.
4: Yeah, we don't need it any longer. It's MRI has come so far now that it wasn't available when I had prostate cancer. But nowadays, you almost immediately put on an MRI machine and they can identify it. Almost without a biopsy.
3: Wow.
4: I'm not saying they don't do biopsies, but
3: maybe
4: they're pretty good.
3: Yeah.
4: The technology has come just so far.
3: Well, it's with all the research, which is why you're doing the barbecue.
4: Correct. So that's where our three prongs come in. We want to support those that have it through the prostate nurse at La Trobe Regional Hospital.
3: Now, so do you pay for her wage?
4: Not directly. She is sponsored through the PCFA, Prostate Cancer Association.
3: But you give money
4: we
3: to them.
4: We contribute to them. Yeah. How they distribute the money, we simply request that any funds that go to them from us are redirected back to the valley.
3: Fair enough.
4: So whilst we don't directly fund the prostate nurse, a lot of the money, almost 40% of it, would finish up with supporting that prostate nurse at La Trobe Regional Hospital.
3: Yep.
4: The awareness campaign, that just runs from time to time.
3: But it's smart because even if you had a sign with the someone bending over and a big cross through. You don't have to have that anymore. And it's just a little blood test.
4: Well, you know, at my age, I get a what do they call it, vitamin D or whatever it is, D examination for vitamin D deficiency, and I get blood tests for
3: this, that, and the other,
4: diabetes. So it's just another one that they add into the sample.
3: Put it in the mix.
4: Put
3: Go
4: it
3: on.
4: In the mix.
3: Yeah. If you're going to have one, you
4: yeah, might as well have 10.
3: Yeah, yeah, that's fair. And you're right, because if you're going for all your other tests, just add it.
4: Yep.
3: It's no big deal. No rotten tests like you used to have, so it's all good. But it can save your life, because you have your levels that you know that this is the normal level, and if they change, you know that something's not right here. We'll just have a bit more of a look.
4: The problem is, Sharon, it's getting those blokes in to do it in the first place.
3: Yeah.
4: Not just the PSA test, a blood test per se.
3: No, getting them to the doctor. Yes, that's not really...
4: no. I'll tell you an interesting story. We also run what's called a blue ball game, which is football.
3: Mind boggles.
4: It's a football game between usually Churchill and one other North Gippsland club, where the emphasis is on prostate cancer.
3: Oh, wow. Yeah.
4: And they use a blue ball instead of a normal red ball.
3: Yep.
4: Why it's called blue ball.
3: That's fair. I was thinking different, but that's good.
4: It's actually on the 20th of June this year, the day after the event. In the past, we've had a president's lunch where there's been 100 people invited to a lunch prior to that game. Interestingly, at last year's event, there were almost equal 50 males, 50 females, husbands and wives. We've discovered since that 6 people out of that 50 were identified subsequently as having a prostate issue. And that was all as a result of...
3: The wives going and saying, you have to go get tested.
4: I hate to say it, but the wives of the 50 wives insisting their husbands go and have a test.
3: Yes.
4: And 6 of them were discovered with a problem.
3: See... It's good listening to the wives. It's not often that the hubbies do these things and go to the doctor. No, I'm right. Don't worry about it. No, to go. Yes. But if I could encourage wives to have the chat with your husbands and say, get your tush down and go and have a test, or husbands, if I can encourage you, it's not the test that you... used to have. You don't have to do that. It's just a simple blood test, and it could save your life.
4: Right. So if I just reinforce that by saying prostate cancer is the most commonly diagnosed cancer in Australia, accounting for 17% of all cancers diagnosed and 30% of cancer cases amongst men. Nearly 29,000 men are newly diagnosed each year, and 4,000 will die, leaving their families and community bereft.
3: Mm.
4: That's the result at the moment, and that's why
3: Too
4: the
3: high.
4: Big Blokes Barbecue is there, because we're
3: raising
4: wanting
3: money
4: to raise awareness, raise money to make that number go down.
3: That's fair. And look, I can't encourage people enough to go to the Big Blokes Barbecue and to have the test, because it was on knife edge about us not having our hubby.
4: Yep.
3: So, and we would have been bereft.
4: So would a number of cyclists that sit behind him.
3: Wow, yeah. Yeah, he's a bit of a scallywag, that one.
4: Yeah, that's just an in-joke for those that don't know.
3: Yes, well, for those who know him, know he loves riding his bike and there's a group who go out. Yes.
4: Yeah, but he likes to be in the front.
3: Yeah.
4: And everybody likes to sit on behind him.
3: Yes.
4: If I can just indicate that the Big Blokes Barbecue this year is Friday the 19th of June from 11 till 4pm or 4:30pm at Kernot Hall. There's a number of speakers. Tom Seeger is the MC. Peter Dacos, the ex-Collingwood footballer who currently has sons playing for Collingwood. And a guy called Tim Baker.
3: Who's he?
4: Tim Baker was a surfing journalist that was diagnosed with metastatic prostate cancer 10 years ago and was given 5 years to live.
3: Oh.
4: He's now, I think he's up to about year eight, and he's in remission at the moment as far as I know. He's written a number of books. One of them's called Patting the Shark. He has some out there views. Okay, he has some out there views, so he'll be interesting to hear. Mm-hmm. Anyone that wants a table, Latrobe Valley Express carries a full page each week. You can get full details of how to apply for a ticket or a table through that ad.
3: And it's for all food, all drinks and
4: correct.
3: Entertainment.
4: All in entertainment.
3: Yeah.
4: Yeah.
3: So we have to go because it's on the knocker of, okay. Thing. But, fellas, go to the Big Blokes Barbecue and go and get tested. Thank you very much for coming
4: Thanks, Sharon.
3: In today, John. And, fellas, don't forget, wives, give him a hard time.
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6: Hello, I'm Laura Devoy. The New South Wales Premier says despite the best efforts of police and community organisations, domestic violence continues to be prevalent. His comments come after a man was charged with 3 counts of murder domestic violence early this morning following the discovery of the bodies of a woman and 2 children in Sydney's southwest. The man was not previously known to police for domestic violence or mental health issues. Chris Minns says he's devastated.
7: I'll try and do everything I possibly can to ensure we don't see repeats of this, but I can't promise it. I can't promise it because despite the best efforts and the tireless dedication of New South Wales Police and domestic violence prevention officers, it continues to happen and it's heartbreaking.
6: And if you need help, you can call the National Domestic and Family Violence Hotline 1800 RESPECT on 1800 737 732. The Prime Minister says he's not fussed by a social media trend depicting him as a business partner. There's been a wave of AI-generated posts depicting Mr Albanese as a new partner in various businesses who would be taking 47% of the profit. They were made in response to changes to the capital gains tax discount, which could see business owners face a 47% tax if they sell up. Mr Albanese was asked today what he thought of the memes.
8: I think some of them are very flattering and I thank them for picking very nice photos of me, and I thank them for that.
6: Meantime, Treasurer Jim Chalmers has defended changes to the capital gains tax discount, which were announced in last week's budget.
9: Over the last quarter of a century, the distortion that's been introduced in the capital gains tax system has massively overcompensated investing in fixed housing, and it's undercompensated investment in new units or medium density housing or in some instances even shares.
6: Children aged 6 to 17 are now able to access Queensland's nasal spray flu vaccine program for free. The program was previously restricted to those aged 2 to 5. The state government says there's been a significant increase in the number of children vaccinated against the flu since the nasal spray was introduced. Researchers say tens of billions of dollars worth of government assets in Victoria are at risk from climate change-fuelled extreme weather. David Wilson has the story.
10: Victoria's independent infrastructure advisor has mapped the climate change risks to state-owned or regulated infrastructure. The research is the first of its kind in Australia. It found more than $57 billion worth of assets would be at risk from climate hazards by 2030. The figure was calculated under a low scenario in which falling emissions and a rapid transition to net zero would likely keep global warming to below 2 degrees above pre-industrial levels. Infrastructure Victoria says bushfires, floods and extreme heat pose the greatest risk.
6: A rare songbook compiled by Jewish refugees and survivors during the Holocaust has been published in English for the first time. 500 copies of the book, known in English as Out of the Depths, have been published. It's a collection of songs from Nazi camps and ghettos. Researchers say as the number of living Holocaust survivors declines, preserving cultural records such as music and oral histories is urgent. Turning to sport, Australian basketball legend Joe Ingles is returning to the NBL. The 38-year-old finished his career in the NBA this week. He played 810 games in the US for the Utah Jazz, Milwaukee Bucks and Orlando Magic. Today, he's confirmed he's returning to Melbourne United on a two-year deal.
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3: And welcome back to the Valley Talks with myself, Sharon Gibson. Okay, the weather, well, it hasn't really changed. It's 13 degrees. It's chilly out there. If you go out there, we're looking for a top of 16 with showers. We'll see how it goes over the next hour or two. Okay, 7 to 15 tomorrow with showers and 7 to 16 on Thursday. Cloudy, not showers, just cloudy. Okay, now we have in the Zoom room. Here we go. We have the Volunteer of the Year, Reg Poxon. Hello, Reg.
15: Good afternoon. How are you, Sharon?
3: I'm alive. How are you going?
15: Well, thank you.
3: Yes. Okay. So, what is the official title?
15: It's Victorian Sports Volunteer of the Year is the official title.
3: Now, okay, tell me about it. You got the thing to go down to Melbourne for the award dinner, and you were thinking, oh, not a hope in hell, I would guess.
15: Yeah, very much so.
3: Yes.
15: Certainly didn't think I had much of a chance.
3: And you thought, why am I going? Oh, it's a free meal. I'll go. Was that along the lines?
15: Close. Yeah, I had only the morning of. I said to my wife, "Work-wise, maybe we just skip it." And she said, "No, we can't. We've got to go. We've got a hotel for the night. Let's head down.
3: We're off. We've got the motel booked. We're going."
15: Yeah, absolutely. And I'm glad I did. What an awesome night it was.
3: Yes, and so, what was your reaction when they read out your name?
15: Well, bit of a funny story. It ended up being the first award that was announced for the night. And I can't recall the lady's name that presented the award for the evening. But I think they were told to present it with a cover behind the glass award. She removed the cover and my wife said, "Wow, that's your name on that award." I don't know how she could see that well, but she was right. So I sort of knew maybe 10, 15 seconds before they'd announced it. And, yeah, was blown away. Absolutely
3: like, what?
15: Stoked
3: to win. Me?
15: Certainly didn't think I had much of a chance against the other nominees. They'd done some amazing things for their communities and their sport. So, yeah, very much lost for words.
3: Well, no, having had some experience with you, you are so passionate about your community and your organisations that you support. And it hasn't just been swimming, it's also been the soccer. Yeah. I might have said something earlier this morning, maybe, just maybe, about how I know how passionate you are because you kept on giving me a hard time about the lights until you go, the damn lights at the soccer club.
15: Yeah, it took us a while.
3: We got there, though.
15: I think this year's the first year that, well, I've just sort of stepped away from community sport, and this year's the first year I haven't been involved for, I think it's in excess of 10 years, on some level of sporting committee. It's a bit of a new space for me at the moment, to be honest.
3: Are you thinking, I've got all this spare time?
15: I have been hugely passionate about the clubs I've supported.
3: Yeah. Are you thinking, oh, I've got all this spare time, what am I going to do with it?
15: I am a little bit lost, to be honest. I've been lucky enough to get out for a weekend fishing over the weekend. I'm heading out on the motorbike this weekend, so I'm grateful to be able to apply that time to things that I love.
3: Well, it is nice doing the things you love, but I predict I'll make a prediction that it won't be too long before you're in an organisation helping.
15: I think that'd be accurate. I think I'll end up in some stack into something, certainly trying to contribute.
3: And look, considering we've got the Volunteers Expo, whatever, on the weekend, we love people like you because without people like you, we couldn't do half the things we do. Well, you know, it just, you know yourself, the time to run an organisation or anything, to put an event on or anything like that. And without volunteers, it'd never happen because it'd be too expensive.
15: Yeah, it's so true. I'm still well connected with a number of different clubs that I've been involved in. And, you know, I look back at just people that head down and mark the lines for their football or soccer clubs and the time that they invest in doing that, the groundskeepers, like, I think it's something that people just assume happens. There's, you know, these people aren't thanked for what they do. They don't do it for the thanks. They do it for the love of the sport or the club they're involved in. Yeah. But without them, you know, we don't have a sport without volunteers.
3: Well, you don't. And it's not just sporting events either. I was talking about Old Gippstown. That wouldn't happen without it. The rail trails, the bushland committees, you know, there's just so many. Without volunteers, it just wouldn't happen.
15: Yeah, so true.
3: Yeah. So have you always been like this?
15: I don't know. That's an interesting question. I haven't thought about too much, to be honest. I've probably started my journey in committees when I was pretty young. I've been very lucky to have a number of different people that have been quite influential in my life over different periods of time. And one of those was a gentleman by the name of Bert Litsu. He used to be the president of the Maui Soccer Club when I was younger. And he encouraged a few of the younger guys that are around the club to get involved and sort of have a bit of an impact. And it was through him that I started to spend some time on the Maui Soccer Club committee. And it, still to this day, he's mentioned quite a lot around that club in the sense of how things run and even just the AGMs. We used to have to sort of ring him each year to let him know when it was on because he'd come down just to listen and tell us we're doing it correctly or incorrectly and correct us along the way. So been very lucky to have people like him involved and then to spend a number of years working on committees with people like Andrew Banarski, who's led the Maui Soccer Club for an awful long period of time. You sort of certainly get to see how different people do it and the level of impact that they themselves make to the community. And I think it's I guess through people like that and role models through that, I've sort of taken a bit of a leap. So I'm not sure how to answer your question. I just think I've had some great people lead me along the way.
3: Yeah. People can lead, but you've got to follow, and you've followed well. Well, I would hope, here we go, I would hope that you've passed that baton on, that people have seen what you've done and have been encouraged, and they're stepping up to the plate.
15: Well, I certainly know that the Murray Soccer Club's got a whole realm of new individuals on their committee. That's which is brilliant. Lovely to see.
3: Yeah.
15: And the swimming club, as I said, only just recently stepped down. So they'll go through the AGM over the course of this month, I'm pretty sure it is. And I hope to see that there'll be some new faces on that committee to lead them into the future as well.
3: That would be really good because, you know, there is a time that the baton gets passed. And, you know, often... not always, but often, it's not till you go, right, I'm out, whether you've got anyone or not, I'm out. And it's not until people go, oh, actually, they're fair dinkum. I just thought they're around until the cows come home. And it's not until they're pushed into that situation that people go, I'll have a go. So it will be very interesting to see who does or doesn't put their hand up. But I've got no doubt that there's a lot of support there for whoever it is. That if they haven't got experience, well, that's all right. You don't learn overnight, but there's people there who will help you. And, you know, can you explain to people what it's like being a volunteer? Or is that...
15: You're giving me some great questions today, Sharon. What's like being a volunteer? Maybe I'll start with the reversal of that in the sense of some of the benefits I've taken out of being a volunteer. Because volunteering can come in a whole range of different ways, right? It doesn't have to be a formal role on a committee. It could be someone that's simply helping out with different activities around a club. And I think what I've taken out of being involved as a volunteer within a club environment is I've built a whole heap of friendships that I wouldn't have had without it. And they're lifetime friendships as well in most of these scenarios. I've been able to learn off some really amazing people in what they do and how they have led clubs or facilitated activity within clubs over those years. I've also been able to add what I see as being value to those clubs or the organisations I've been involved in. And it's probably when you step back and have a look at what's been achieved over your time involved in clubs that you really recognise. I don't know whether you really notice that when you're knee-deep in it doing it constantly.
3: No.
15: But at the end of your time, you sort of look back and say, wow, we have made an impact and hopefully that's for the better and it leaves the club in a better position when you were involved or when you stepped in. And I think that's where the real value is, just the people you meet along the way, the connections you make, and the learnings you take from it, you can then take and apply anywhere else as well.
3: You're right. You're so right on that, because the people you meet along the way, some of them, and you're right, they become lifelong friends. Some you may not see every 5 minutes, but you know if you picked up that phone, they'd be there.
15: Yeah, very true.
3: Yeah.
15: I think the other aspect of that as well, you get connected with groups that you may not have necessarily had a lot of connection with. So throughout my time in those committees, I spent a huge amount of time in conversation with yourself, local members of parliament, federal members of parliament, the local council, the different governing organisations. And throughout those journeys, you learn a lot. And it's learnings that you can take into whether that's something you continue to pursue. In some instances, it opens up the door for new opportunities yourself as well. Like there's a whole heap of things that come from that.
3: There is a whole host of things. But I was also saying how, you know, there's a lot of people who are really lonely. And people don't have to be lonely because, you know, if you just say to any club, group, organisation, do you need a hand? I'd be shocked if they did not roll out the red carpet and say, yes, come on down. What are you good at, or what entices you? We've got this, that, then all these different things. Do any of those things entice you? Whether it's, there are so many different things. All right, your clubs, what's some of the jobs?
15: Again, volunteering doesn't have to be part of that committee structure either, which is the part that I see the biggest impact for, right? So within some of the clubs that I've been involved in, we've got a groundskeeper at the soccer club that's been there for ever and a day. And you can guarantee he will spend 2 to 3 days a week down there doing whatever is needed to do that, whether it's marking grounds, cleaning club rooms. Just the wealth of jobs that he does based on his background and skill set is immense.
3: Yeah.
15: And they're no different than any other club. Like, there's those types of roles where people can just get involved and use your skill that you bring from your background and apply it in a fashion that adds value to that club. And you're so right. There is a shortage of volunteers across not just sporting clubs but all organisations. And I'm sure that if anybody offered to help, they'd be absolutely welcome.
3: Oh, yeah. Roll out the red carpet. Some could be answering the calls in the office, depending on, I'm thinking now of old Gippstown. You know, it could be volunteering in the office. It could be volunteering for the maintenance. Could be picking up the rubbish, you know. Could be making sure the gates are locked or whatever. Or what I do, I get dressed up in their clothes and walk around like that. And I have a really big bum because you have the bustle thingy on the back.
15: Yeah.
3: So, yeah, you get that. So it's really interesting when you move, your sachet, and you have the hoops to go through a doorway can be really interesting at times because you've got all the hoops. Yes, we won't go into some of the other places. It can be really interesting, but, you know, it can be that. It could be, okay, got to make sure the ducks are okay or whatever. We've got a school group coming through and can you help out with all the different things? You know, there's so many different things. Just the maintenance there is ridiculous. If you saw how much maintenance goes in, well, anyone who's got a weatherboard house, well, you times that by, I don't know, 30, 40 plus, there's a hell of a lot of maintenance. So, you know, if you handy with a tool, that's really handy too, whatever. But, you know, so it doesn't have to be one thing, or you're willing to learn.
15: Yeah, I absolutely think any of those add values, whether it's fundraising, whether it's just support at the club in doing odd jobs around the place, there's always things that needs to be done.
3: There are things that need to be done. Now, have you got any info on, did I or didn't I see, and I think I did, but I can't remember where, some info on your award and why and how? Have you got that?
15: Sports Victoria put a Facebook post up, I think, during the week for all of the winners. So from memory, I think there was 12 to 14 award winners on the evening, which was impressive to listen to. And they included everybody from ground roots, volunteers, to sporting members, to elite athletes. So Dyson Daniels, the NBA player, was there, and he won an award on the evening as well, which was amazing. But the AFLW North Melbourne side won an award on the evening as well, which is pretty cool.
3: Wow.
15: So there's a whole heap of detail out there on Sports Victoria's page on Minkinton.
3: Is that on Google or Facebook? You can tell I'm really not IT.
15: So they put their posts up on Facebook, but all of the awards are summarised on their webpage.
3: Okay, I'm just going to try and get it up. Okay, let's see. All right. Okay, I'm going to have to do a bit more work. You can tell I'm so IT literate.
15: Let me see if I can do it for you at this end. I might be able to tag you in it. How's that sound?
3: Okay, yes. Association. Maybe. No. Okay. We might have to take this offline. maybe.
15: Oh, so if you go to Facebook, do a search for Vic Sport, one word.
3: Ah.
15: And in Vic Sport, they've got a post. They've got posts up there, the photo galleries of all the winners on the evening and photos from the night. As you scroll through that, there's all the details about the nominations that were presented for the evening and the number of individuals that sort of were recognised. And there's a bit of a blurb about each of those nominees as well.
3: Okay. All right. Oh, that's the 20. Is it the 2025 award?
15: It is the 2025. That's
3: okay.
15: Right.
3: Okay. All right. Where's your photo? Hang on. A full gallery. All right. I'm looking for the gallery. Okay. Media wall. All right. We'll go media wall. Okay. All right. Where's Ridge? Come on. Where's Ridge? We'll find it. We got that far.
15: I'm tagging you in a post now.
3: Oh, that's even better still. Thank you very much. Okay.
15: No worries at all.
3: Oh, I found you.
15: There you go.
3: Okay. Hey, can't tell I'm excited, can you? I'm just a, All right. Got that. Okay. All right. Thank you very much. And look, such a worthy winner. I think it's brilliant what you've done. I do. I do. So worthy.
15: Thank you. I appreciate that.
3: That's okay. And I think, hope I might be seeing you in a group coming up.
15: I have a little bit of spare time, so let's see what plays out.
3: Okay. All right. No worries.
15: I look forward to it.
3: I'll behave. Well, the thought's there anyway. All right. Thank you very much for coming and chatting to us today.
15: Thanks so much. Appreciate your time, Sharon. Thank you.
3: Not a problem. Take care.
15: Bye.
3: Okay. That was our newest award winner, who... the Victorian, but he did. And I think this is really prudent, better man, because he is a better man.

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5: Okay, welcome back to the Valley Talks with myself, Sharon Gibson, and we don't have anyone in the studio now. We're back on, I was with Reg as well. We're back in the Zoom room. Good afternoon, Rachel.
6: Hi, Sharon. How are you?
5: I'm alive. How are you?
6: I'm very well, thank you. Thanks for having me on today.
5: Oh, you're very welcome. And it's a long time since I saw you in person.
6: It has been.
5: Yes. I don't know whether I'll embarrass you and say the last time I saw you.
6: Go for it.
5: Oh, well, it would have been at the athletics track.
6: I would agree.
5: Yes. Because were you in school with one of the boys?
6: I think my younger sister was in the same year.
5: Yeah. Okay, yes, no worries. But you went to Luana and you're now a doctor.
6: I sure am.
5: Wow. Oh, I think that's amazing because so many say you're only doing, you're not doing private school, you're just doing the state system and look at you. I think it's
6: been a very long journey to get here. Definitely what you've said. You hear a lot of, you're the country kid, you're in the public school. Are you sure that that's realistic?
5: Yeah, it is. Yeah, cop this. I'm doing it. See? Nah. I shouldn't do that, should I? but yeah, cop this. I am. So what are you going to say now, fellas? Yep.
6: That's right.
5: No, I think it's magic that, you know, when you have a dream and you don't listen to the negativity, you go, you know what? No, I want to become a doctor.

0: Okay. Did you go straight through or you went round the back way?
1: I went round the back way.
0: Yep.
1: So I started out with a degree in biomedical science with Monash,
0: What the
1: which
0: hell is
1: is
0: that?
1: known to be a good stepping stone to get into Monash medicine that way. Very popular across the unis to get into medicine
0: But
1: that
0: what
1: way.
0: is it?
1: But essentially, it's focused a lot more on research related to the
0: Ah,
1: human body.
0: yep.
1: So you learn all the same basic sciences that you would do if you were doing nursing or medicine or physiotherapy, learning how the body works. But you're looking at very tiny cellular level, lots of microscopes, lots of growing different bugs and things, trying to
0: I
1: make
0: can
1: our own
0: grow bugs
1: vaccines
0: without
1: and
0: trying.
1: building the science that way.
0: Yes. So, all right, to get into that field, what is your ATAR that you have to have?
1: Oh, I'd have to refresh myself as to what they are now. I can't recall what it
0: That's
1: was
0: all
1: back
0: right.
1: then.
0: But just
1: Yeah, but
0: because
1: there
0: you haven't
1: was.
0: got a high ATAR doesn't mean you can't do it.
1: That's right. That's right. There's always different scoring as well based on where you're doing your school and whereabouts you're living. So there's extra sort of points that you get for being the country kid that goes to the public school, which definitely helps you along the way as well. There's always lots of then scholarships too to help fund accommodation and things when it comes to moving for the course.
0: Yeah, because it's not cheap.
1: No.
0: No. Having one of our sons go down to uni, yes, it's not so cheap.
1: It's not. It's always exciting for the first couple of weeks, and
0: And
1: then you
0: then not.
1: realize that you're still the same person doing the shopping and the cooking.
0: Yes. It's a bit of an eye-opener.
1: Very much.
0: But if you get a scholarship, well, the money doesn't have to rule you out.
1: That's right.
0: The money, and also where you went to school, it's okay, how much do you really want to be a doctor or whatever it is? How much do you really want to do it? Are you going to put the work in? Yes or no? If you're going to put the work in, well, there's always ways, and that's what you found.
1: Absolutely, absolutely. People are always quick to say, oh, just make sure you're being realistic. But I think a lot of the negatives are always coming from people's idea of what is realistic rather than your own reality of what you can actually do. And we all know that we can do really, really difficult things every day. So why can't picking a career that you like be any different?
0: Oh, I do like that. It's true, though. You've got to do it for a long time, so you may as well do something you like.
1: That's right.
0: Yeah. So, what got you into medicine or wanting to do
1: Yeah,
0: it?
1: so I actually always wanted to be a nurse. My mum was a nurse. She did district nursing for years, and so I always thought I was going to do that. I also very naively didn't think that doctors came from the country. They weren't country kids, and they certainly weren't females. So it was actually my mum that was like, why not medicine? Why do you want nursing? Particularly when I thought that a lot of the nursing tasks, particularly the hygiene side of things, I thought, oh, I don't really want to do that. But oh well, I think that's part of the job, I'll just do it. She sort of went like, hey, you know, there's this other world that you can look at. Took me to a female GP and was like, look, it's real. That's how it goes. Parents were very supportive to take me to lots of information sessions then so I could meet lots of other young doctors and realize that, oh, it's
0: I
1: not just a city
0: can.
1: kid thing. And there are female doctors. That does exist.
0: Yeah.
1: And it
0: Don't
1: all just
0: have
1: sort
0: to
1: of took
0: do
1: off from there.
0: the spew and clean it all. Yeah. Yeah, look, I
1: Yeah.
0: could never do that part. No. So, okay, then you went to school, studied hard at school. Instead of going out raging and all the rest of it, you were a good girl. And didn't do that, but your ATAR would have shown that you didn't do that. Now, correct me if I'm remembering right or wrong that you got Ducks of the Year, did you?
1: That's right.
0: Aha, I did remember well. All right, okay. But you only get that because you put the work in.
1: It was a lot of work.
0: Yeah, a lot of work. Then you could you pick which uni you went to or not?
1: Yeah, I did. So I put in a lot of preferences for different universities. I knew that Monash was my preference just because they seemed to have a lot more scholarships available.
0: Oh,
1: It was
0: good.
1: easier to get accommodation, and there was that tight-knit connection between biomedicine at Monash and medicine at Monash. So I knew that I was still thinking medicine later down the track. Obviously, wasn't going to rule out the biomedical experience altogether and went into that as open as I could, but still kept in the back of my mind that's probably where I wanted to end up anyway. That's a connection to keep from there.
0: So, okay, how long did you study for the biomedicine?
1: So that was 3 years.
0: Okay. And
1: Yeah.
0: then you said, well, you know what? Oh, I really want to do the medicine. So then how many years?
1: So then it was 4 years, and I'd
0: Okay.
1: started that right as the pandemic had hit.
0: Oh.
1: So we did a bit of remote medicine learning.
0: That's always a plus.
1: Yeah.
0: Not. Oh, yuck. Okay. But how did you now? I know Julie's very passionate and she's lovable, but how did it work with you're now doing medicine, but you'd like to do it in the valley?
1: Yeah.
0: How did
1: So
0: it change?
1: the Monash postgraduate program for medicine is based the first year in Churchill. So it sort of sets you up in
0: Oh,
1: Gippsland,
0: wow.
1: which I knew I wanted to stay in Gippsland. For me, I'd met a few mentors through biomedicine, looking into that early medicine pathway, where I found out it's really important to pick what do you want your life to look like, rather than, oh, let's just pick a job and then try and cookie cutter everything else around it. It was important to try and find something that was going to let me have the lifestyle that I wanted, which for me wasn't going to be living in the city. I
0: Yeah.
1: don't want any traffic. I want to be able to walk down the street and pat other people's dogs and say hello to everyone. I want that quieter, more friendly life. And so Monash then lets you pick lots of placements in Gippsland.
0: Oh,
1: And so I was
0: wow.
1: able to do all of my placements through there and then have been working in Gippsland since.
0: So, okay, you did your first year in Churchill, then from there, are you still in the lecture room or are you on the job?
1: On the job,
0: Oh,
1: essentially.
0: wow.
1: Yeah, so you
0: Okay.
1: do 1 year of your lecture classroom work, learning from your textbooks, doing all that stuff. And then the next year, you only have 1 day a week of core teaching, where you'll just do lots of lectures and tutorials, getting together with other senior doctors. And then the rest of it's just learning on the
0: On the
1: job,
0: job.
1: on the wards, just doing what you can.
0: Okay. Not having to clean up the poo and spew.
1: That's right. That's right.
0: Yeah. And do you have to give injections at all?
1: Not very often. Usually it's something that's done by the nursing staff. Definitely as a student got plenty of opportunities to learn how to. And I
0: Yeah.
1: have come across it occasionally when I've done some GP practice time that every now and then I can say, oh, I can just do the injection myself.
0: Yeah, because there is an art to doing that where it doesn't hurt.
1: That's right, there is.
0: Some are
1: I
0: good
1: can't
0: and
1: say I've
0: some aren't.
1: mastered that art yet.
0: Oh, okay. If I get you as a doctor, please don't give me any needles. Oh, yuck. All right. So, when you did your first, the biomed, was that in Melbourne?
1: It was down in Clayton.
0: Yeah. I know that. Campus. And then, okay, you did your 3 years there, then back home.
1: Yeah, yep.
0: Oh, wow.
1: Which
0: Okay.
1: was lovely. It was lovely to then reconnect with the community.
0: Well, and it's cheap board at home.
1: Well, I didn't end up moving back home. For
0: Oh.
1: me, love my parents, but when you start to get your independence,
0: Yeah, it's
1: I was never
0: different.
1: going to eat steamed peas ever again in my life. I was happy to leave that as a barrier to going back home and just continued renting privately.
0: Oh, I get that. As a first year doctor, does it pay much?
1: I thought it was quite reasonable. It was definitely considering that we do 3 years of that placement style learning and you're not getting paid anything. It's really difficult to have a regular part-time job when you have such specific timings that you can attend that I found I could definitely pay my rent and I could pay my grocery bills
0: Oh,
1: and
0: that's a
1: that was
0: plus.
1: more than enough than what I needed.
0: Yeah. No, that's good. And not always is it good going back home.
1: I know there's
0: It's
1: other
0: nice for a
1: people
0: visit.
1: were very happy to move back home when they could.
0: Yeah.
1: I'm very happy with my independence, very happy to visit my family.
0: Yeah, and visits are really good. Yes, depends whether they pick up after themselves or not. Yes.
1: Yeah.
0: Yes, all those little goodies. Yeah. And as an adult, it's a bit harder to say, oi, pick it up. But
1: Yes.
0: yes, I get that. So to a person who is down here and wants to follow medicine, what would you say to them?
1: I'd firstly just say, why not? If there's any doubt, why not? And you've got to give a really good reason other than you're in the country and you're from a public school. Because there's plenty of us that come through. There's lots of supports. The universities want us there. We do deserve a place there, that you've got to have a really good reason as to why not. And then otherwise, just building your own network and community of support. It's not something that you can do solo. It's good to find people that are in the area. You can always just start with your local GP. They will know someone who knows someone who knows someone. And you'll eventually run across Jules
0: Oh
1: and
0: yeah.
1: she'll connect everyone up again.
0: Oh, I met a we were at a function. It was a fundraiser, but it was an 80s night where you had a band and they were playing all the 80s songs, and so I was bopping around and I ran into Jules, and she that's how it all started.
1: Jules is everywhere.
0: Scallywag. But so she really poaches, if that's a nice way to put it. But she does. She goes and poaches all the students and tries to get them down here. Would that be a fair way to say it?
1: Yeah, I think, poaching it or even just sort of selling the
0: Encourage.
1: lifestyle.
0: Yeah.
1: More so, which often it's very easy when you're in medical school and you're doing university to become tunnel visioned. Most of your lecturers, they're living in the city, they're teaching from the city, they live a city life. There's obviously a lot more jobs in the city, so they just pitch everything there, and you can get very tunnel visioned to thinking, oh, well, that's the only way it can happen. And then for me, it was Jules coming to remind me that there is a world outside of medicine. What do you want to do outside of medicine? And I was like, yeah, I do hope to retire one day. This is not going to be my entire life, that I've got to think about how is that actually going to fit? What town do I actually want to live in? And let's find a job that fits that lifestyle.
0: That's fair, because you don't want to, okay, you're in the city for your working life and then, oh, I want to retire to the country, but you've got none of your support systems there because
1: Yeah,
0: they're
1: there's no
0: all,
1: connections. Yeah.
0: so by going, oh no, I want to live in the country. So what are you, just a general GP? What are you?
1: So I'm currently in my third year of doctoring. I'm currently doing a pediatric job, so working with kids
0: Ooh.
1: and babies at the local hospital in Warragul. And next year I'll be going into GP land from there. So essentially I'm going to be a rural generalist, which is a GP with a special hospital-based skill. So my advanced skill will be in pediatric medicine, and I'm hoping to run a specialized pediatric clinic inside my GP practice.
0: Wow. But it also gives you the ability to do in the hospital.
1: Yeah, I can always go back and do little shifts there too. So some people, instead of doing pediatric medicine, might do emergency medicine, which means they can then work in the emergency room and pick up a few shifts there.
0: Yeah, that's hard work in emergency.
1: Yes, it's never been my favorite. Too much quick turnover, seeing people at their worst, never getting to see them when they're better. Which is the beauty of GP, you get to see that circle of, okay, now we're better.
0: Have you got a place that you already know that you're going to after this?
1: Yeah, so next year I'll be going to Gladstone Street in Warragul.
0: Well, there you go. Okay. But it's really nice that We have one of our own staying here.
1: It is very
0: Not quite
1: exciting.
0: here, because not quite where you grew up, but it's close.
1: It is close. Yeah.
0: So all of that's come about because they're really supporting the course at the Churchill campus is really supporting locals staying local.
1: Yes, and they're doing a lot of work now to even partner up a little bit with the Fed Uni courses so that people can do a shared biomedical degree with Monash and Federation. So you get keep most of your work done locally, but you still get the same advanced laboratory experience that we get in the city. They'll send kids down 1 or 2 days a week for some extra experience there, which is
0: Wow.
1: great.
0: Yeah, because that really flips it on the head because some would go, it's just going to be too hard. I can't afford it because I haven't got a scholarship or, whatever is happening at home. But if they could just go down 1 or 2 days a week, jump on the train and off we go, that
1: Exactly.
0: changes things dramatically.
1: Yeah, so they're definitely improving the access. I
0: Yeah.
1: definitely during medical school had a lot of conversations with the rural health group at Monash that we need more chatter about medicine to the local lot. And then
0: Yeah.
1: if you were offering biomedicine at Fed Uni anyway and we're sharing a campus with them as postgraduate medical students, why wouldn't you try to start a bit of a connection?
0: Wow, makes sense. But not
1: Yeah,
0: always does
1: absolutely.
0: things make sense. You get that? So, all right. Your work that you're doing on pediatrics and the little tackers, will you expand on that? Because, there's so many things that can happen to a little baby, and it's really hard to diagnose at times. So, how does your coursework, or you've got to do more? What can you
1: Yeah,
0: tell me?
1: so essentially, I'll have quite a bit more pediatric knowledge than the general streamlined GP because I will have spent a whole year doing extra study. I'm doing a diploma of child and adolescent health at the same time. But then next year, one day a week, I'm still going to do some pediatric work. I'm going to be doing that specifically in some allergy testing with the
0: Oh.
1: hope that then we won't have to refer as many of our kiddies down to Monash, be able to keep them locally to have things like skin prick testing done.
0: I hate needles.
1: Yeah.
0: Because our kids, compared to years ago, are they developing more allergies than what they used to?
1: Not from my knowledge at this stage. It seems that we're getting better at identifying them, and that there can often be a lot of media chatter that, oh, we all need to have a skin prick testing, we all need to have the breath test, and which is not, it's not true. There's a lot of things that are made up marketing. And sometimes allergy testing can be a little bit unregulated in the sense that anyone can learn about it and say, oh yeah, I can offer it. Whereas I want to be really careful about the way I use it, that we're not just doing it for the sake of doing it. There's got to be a clear indication.
0: That is music to a lot of mum's ears, I would suggest, because if it's not needed, it's not easy to on the child that you're doing it, I would think.
1: Yeah, absolutely. It can be quite traumatizing then for the whole family in the room.
0: So if you don't need it, why do it? Yeah, no,
1: Yeah.
0: I think that's a really fair comment. No worries. Now, we've got a couple of minutes left. Not many, but we've got a couple of minutes. What would you say to little Johnny or little Jenny? What would you say to them that I'm not very good at school. Oh, I couldn't do that. What would you say to them?
1: I'd probably just encourage them to give it a go. And you don't have to be the
0: Einstein.
1: textbook cookie cutter. I do these subjects and that's it. Most people think that if you're going to do medicine, you have to really love science and really love maths. And I can't say, oh, I've really, really loved either of those. My favorite subjects were actually English. And I think that that has helped me in medicine, in that medicine is so much about communication and education, more so than being able to look at a patient, go through their symptoms, and then pinpoint a diagnosis. That's such a small part of the job, but communicating and educating is by far the bulk of it, which I don't think, had I spent so much time and energy on maths, I don't think that would have helped me as much as English and learning how to recognize different people's behaviors and what might motivate them to think and act in a certain way.
0: Wow, that's really interesting that because that's not what you think,
1: Yes,
0: and
1: yeah,
0: it's
1: because
0: not what you're
1: everyone
0: led
1: else
0: to
1: says you've got to
0: believe.
1: be all the sciences and all the maths, and you just do English because you have to, whereas I did English and literature because that's what I really liked. I really liked reading books.
0: So do I. Yeah, I do like reading books. Doesn't matter how large the agenda is and how long the meeting's gone. I will every night I'll come home and I'll read some of my book. Yes, got to be done. So, really, you're putting the limits on yourself, not
1: Absolutely.
0: that they're actually there because there is a
1: Absolutely.
0: way.
1: And there's no shame in giving something a go and then deciding that it's really not for me.
0: Yeah.
1: Nothing's ever in a blood oath. They'll always let you out of it.
0: Well, should we or shouldn't we? Yeah, but no, that's fair comment. I think it's wonderful, especially this program that, there is a way, and it sounds like that you won't have to go to Melbourne at all. You want to
1: That's right.
0: do medicine, whether it be you start straight off into the medical. Course, would I say? Yeah.
1: Yep, the degree.
0: Yeah, that way, or you go around the back way. But I would think going around the back way with your course that you've done, that would actually stand you in really good stead, I would think.
1: Yes, and we're actually seeing nationwide that the universities are starting to shift to encouraging students to do an undergraduate degree before coming into medicine. And so Monash is the only place left in Victoria that's offering an undergraduate entry. And there's less and less and less spots each time because they
0: Wow.
1: are finding that as we get a bit more life experience, learning how to study, learning how to be away from home, how to be a bit of an adult. All of that is definitely going to play a role into how successful you can be through a medical degree as well.
0: Wow. Oh, look, thank you very much for talking to us. And yeah, teaching hopefully someone listening that there is a way you can actually do medicine from here.
1: Absolutely.
0: Yeah, all right. I wish you all the best, and I wouldn't mind if you came closer to home. That'd be
1: Never
0: lovely.
1: say never.
0: All right. Okay. I don't know whether I'll hold you to that, but that'd be nice. All right. I wish you all the very, very best with your career.
1: Thank you very much, Aaron. It's
0: You're
1: been a
0: very
1: pleasure.
0: welcome. That was Dr. Rachel Sultana. Oh. Look out for the future with her. Oh, I think that's magic. Okay, well, that's it for us today. I hope you've enjoyed the program. It's been varied, as always. We have had we're off to a late start, but we did get Wayne on the Zoom room, or in the Zoom room. Then we had now all about the what do you call it? Biggest morning, the big blokes barbecue. That's what it's about. So yes, this is all about prostate cancer, and it is so important. Get the test done now. I can't tell you how much of a difference it makes. So if for the wives out there, please get your hubbies to get tested regularly. It's only a blood test, and if they're getting other tests done, well, just whack that in as well, because I can tell you firsthand that the early test has saved lives. So yes, so we had that, but there is the biggest morning tea on Thursday. So there's two. There's the biggest morning tea, and then there's the big bloke's barbecue. So okay, then we had Reg, and that was about him winning the Volunteer of the Year award. Good on him. He's a local guy. He's from the he was with the Maui Soccer Club and the Maui Swimming Club, and he did. He put so much time and effort into both of those. And then we've just had Dr. Rachel Sultana, who is another local. She went from Luana and now she's going to be a doctor. So anyone can do it. Catch you next week. Be kind.
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3: Hello, I'm Shannon Kirkwood. A childhood vaccine and immunisation expert has raised the alarm following Australia's first suspected reported diphtheria death in 8 years. A person has died in the Northern Territory. The federal government says it is investigating reports the individual had diphtheria. There is an outbreak across the Top End, Western Australia, Queensland and South Australia. 84 cases have been reported from the start of the year to mid-April. Of the cases, 91% have been in Aboriginal and Torres Strait Islander people. The Burnett Institute's Dr. Milena Dalton says diphtheria is preventable via vaccination, and this outbreak demonstrates the need for a culturally safe public health response. Dozens of students have been rescued after torrential rain in Queensland's southeast. More than 200 millimetres of rain fell across the Gold Coast hinterland in 24 hours. Brisbane also received falls of up to 70 millimetres. Conditions have eased today, but roads remain underwater. The State Emergency Service has received 320 calls for help from yesterday morning, while 50 teachers and students were rescued at Mount Bunny National Park. The opposition leader has accused the government of failing when it comes to migration. Liberal Senator Andrew McLaughlin has expressed concerns about Angus Taylor's migration policies, saying a negative stance on migration risks alienating migrant communities. But Mr. Taylor says the migration numbers cannot be too high and the standards too low, adding migration is important to Australia.
4: This is the government's failure, not migrants' communities' failure. It's the government's failure, and this government keeps failing when it comes to housing. It keeps failing when it comes to getting migration right.
3: New research shows 4 in 5 tobacco purchases among young adult smokers are illegal. Laura Devoy has more details.
5: The Cancer Council New South Wales's Generation Vape study has found illicit tobacco has become normalised among young adults. It says almost 80% of recent tobacco product purchases by smokers aged 18 to 24 were likely to be illegal. One female participant said she refused to buy legal cigarettes because illicit ones were significantly cheaper. The study also found a wide range of illicit products in circulation, including cigarettes, appeared to comply with plain packaging and graphic health warnings up to 2024, but did not comply with current warning requirements.
3: Authorities in the US city of San Diego are increasing security at houses of worship after a deadly shooting at the Islamic Center of San Diego. Mayor Todd Gloria says it will help protect religious communities and prevent additional violence. Three people were killed at the mosque, and the two suspects, believed to be aged 17 and 19, were located deceased in a car nearby with self-inflicted wounds.
6: To our local Muslim community, my prayers are with you. I want to assure our Muslim community that we will do everything it takes to make sure that you can feel safe in this city. And no resource will be spared in making sure that our religious institutions and locations are protected in this sensitive time.
3: The Alliance of Australian Muslims and the Australian National Imams Council have condemned the attack. Turning to sport, Hawthorne says it is extremely disappointed at the AFL's decision to end the club's long-standing arrangement to play some home games in Launceston. The move comes ahead of the Tasmania Devils' inaugural season in 2028. The Hawks wanted to continue with the arrangement, saying in a statement, its removal from Northern Tasmania would have a material impact on the club, both on and off the field.
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Sunday in a sleepy Sunday town. I wonder what I'm missing. I think of songs I've never heard. I'm dreaming of your voices, and I'm dreaming of your herb.

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1: If you would like to try a new sport which is suitable for all ages, come along to the Traralgon Croquet Courts. They're in McNairn Road, Traralgon. Flat-soled enclosed shoes are your only requirement, and the club will provide everything else, including assistance from members, to understand the game. Times for social play are on a Saturday and a Tuesday between 10 a.m. and 12 noon and 12:30 to 4 p.m. Social play is also on a Wednesday night from 5 p.m. to 8 p.m., which gives another opportunity to try croquet out of working and school hours. Cost is $5. For more information, phone 0447 276 783. That number again, 0447 276 783 for Traralgon Croquet.

0: National Radio News.
1: Hello, I'm Shannon Kirkwood. Additional jet fuel and agriculture-grade urea have been sourced for Australia. Speaking from Perth, Prime Minister Anthony Albanese says this is good news for farmers.
2: This fertiliser will be coming directly here to WA. It comes on top of the previous announcements that we have made to give farmers greater certainty when they're thinking about planting their crops and what they will need to go forward.
1: He says the deal follows discussions with China's premier and with officials from Brunei. In total, an additional 600,000 barrels of jet fuel and 38,500 tonnes of fertiliser have been secured. The NPY Women's Council will help to deliver a new child protection initiative. The council has partnered with the NT, South Australian, Western Australian and Australian governments to launch the new tri-state initiative today. The pilot program will deliver Ngangu-led solutions for an integrated and simpler child protection system to children and families in the Central Australian region of the NPY lands. NPY Women's Council chairperson, young Kunjara woman Mrs. Margaret Smith, says the project reflects years of advocacy from community. US President Donald Trump says he is concerned about the Ebola outbreak in Africa.
3: I'm concerned about everything, but certainly am. I think that, it's been confined right now to Africa, but it's something that has had a breakout.
1: US officials say an American who tested positive for the rare strain of Ebola would be evacuated along with six high-risk contacts to Germany for treatment. The transfer is being arranged with German authorities, but the US says there are currently no Ebola cases in the United States. The outbreak in the Democratic Republic of Congo and Uganda has been declared an international public health emergency and has killed more than 90 people so far. Remaining overseas in Kenya, protests over high fuel prices have turned deadly. The demonstrators caused long delays for commuters as they gathered across motorways and roads in several Kenyan towns. The Interior Minister says four people were killed after a nationwide public transport strike stranded commuters. Over the past 2 months, fuel prices have almost doubled as the conflict in the Middle East continues. Consumer sentiment remains pessimistic. The Westpac Melbourne Institute Consumer Sentiment Index rose 3.5% to 83 in May from 80.1 the previous month. The survey took in last week's federal budget. It's found 15% of consumers expected to be better off under the budget, 34% worse off. The survey also found housing-related sentiment was unsettled and home buyer sentiment weakened. The health of Australia's music industry will be revealed today with the details, Peter Hislop.
4: Music Australia will this afternoon be unpacking its second edition of The Baseline. The economic study will provide a snapshot of music's cultural value, from how the music industry operates to mapping where income is generated and shifting income patterns. The report will inform policy, investment and decision-making with clear, credible data. Music Australia says ultimately the findings will help support a thriving and sustainable Australia music industry.
1: To sport now, Knights player Dane Gagai will front the NRL judiciary tonight in an attempt to overturn an $1,800 fine for dangerous contact. If he is found guilty tonight, the fine will increase to $2,500. And Australian basketball legend Joe Ingles has announced he's returning to the NBL. The 38-year-old wrapped up his career in the NBA this week. He played 810 games in the US for the Utah Jazz, Milwaukee Bucks and Orlando Magic. Today he's confirmed he's returning to Melbourne United on a 2-year deal.
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8: Yes, we look forward to a cloudy day with a high chance of showers, most likely this afternoon, with the light winds becoming westerly 15 to 25 k's an hour in the middle of the day and a maximum temperature of 16. And tomorrow, the 20th of May, Wednesday, we've got a minimum of 7, a maximum of 15 with showers, and up to about 3 millimetres of rain. Then on Thursday, you've got a minimum of 7, a maximum of 16. Again with a cloudy day and a 20% chance of rain. And then on Friday, things are looking a little better. We've got a minimum of 4, a maximum of 16 again, but mostly sunny day.

0: now on Gippsland FM, here is Phil Dick and his evergreen selection of Australian and international hit songs from the 1950s, 60s and 70s. Dicko loves spinning the tracks from past times, and here he is with hits from the past. Over to you, Dicko.
1: Hello and welcome to today's Hits from the Past. My name is Phil Dick, and to open today's show, we have a song that was written by John Letton and Paul McCartney, Oubla Dee, Oubla Dee. Now it's released a single in many countries, including Australia, but not in the United Kingdom or in the USA. Scottish band Marmalade took that opportunity to release their version in November 1968 as a single on the CBS label. With total global sales in excess of 1 million copies, and topping the United Kingdom singles chart, Marmalade with Oubla Dee, Oubla Dee.

Jenny Warwick with Walk On By. She recorded the track in 1963 at the Bell Sound Studio in New York City for release on the Skepta label. The song reached number 6 on Billboard Top 100 and also charted in Australia, Canada and the United Kingdom. English band The Fortunes was formed in Birmingham in 1961 and recorded Here It Comes Again for the Decca label in 1965. It reached number 4 on both the United Kingdom and Canadian charts. On today's show, The Fortunes with Here It Comes Again.

English singer Paul Young with his cover of Wherever I Lay My Hat. First released on the CDS label in 1983 and atop the United Kingdom singles chart, and it peaked at 9 here in Australia on the Kent Music Report. Next on this edition of Hits from the Past is Hold Me. That's a song that was first recorded in 1933 by co-writer Little Jack Little. That original was covered several times until 1964, when PGA Proby released a new version on a 45 RPM vinyl record on the Decca label. Peaking number 3 in the United Kingdom singles chart, PGA Proby with Hold Me.

British band Smokey with their number two hit in 1976 on the Australian Kent Music Report, Living Next Door to Alice. First recorded on the RAK label and the song top charts in several countries, including Germany and Ireland. And we heard it on Hits from the Past, where we have another British band, Eddie Grant and the Equals. They had a series of hits on the President label during the 1960s and 70s. That includes the next song in today's playlist, which is Viva Bobby Joe. That reached number 10 on the British chart, Eddie Grant and the Equals with Viva Bobby Joe.

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1: 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That's 5174 1032 for more information on the Traralgon CWA.
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Fernando was a million-selling hit forever in 1976. It was named after a bartender at a hotel the band frequented in Stockholm, and was released on the Polar label. And Fernando topped charts worldwide, including the United Kingdom singles and Australia's Kent Music Report. Coming up next on today's hit from the past, a British band, the Tremolos, with Here Comes My Baby. It was recorded at the CBS label and peaked at 4 in the United Kingdom and charted in Australia, Canada and the United States. The Tremolos with Here Comes My Baby.

The Beatles with I Feel Fine. John Lennon wrote the guitar riff for the song between takes when their 8 Days a Week album was being recorded during 1964. It was released as a single on the Capitol label that year, and I Feel Fine topped both Billboard Top 100 and the United Kingdom Singles Chart, with sales exceeding 1 million copies in both countries. Wayne Fontana and the Mindbenders had a cross-Atlantic ocean hit in 1965 with A Groovy Kind of Love. It was recorded at the Philips Studio in London for release on the Fontana label. It reached number 2 on both Billboard and the United Kingdom's OCC chart. Wayne Fontana has A Groovy Kind of Love.

When Jan and Dean recorded Surf City in 1963 for the Liberty label, the song became the first surf song to become a national number one hit in the United States. It was written by Brian Wilson, the Beach Boys, and topped Billboard's Hot 100. Written and first recorded by Chris Andrews for release on the Decca label in 1965, Yesterday Man had sales of over 800,000 copies in Germany alone. It topped charts that include New Zealand and Ireland. On today's show, Chris Andrews with Yesterday Man.

Old Gippstown is a charming historical village located on the outskirts of Maui, with authentic historical buildings, furniture and collections dating from the 1840s to the 1930s. The buildings include a general store, church, school, bank, police station, the iconic Cobb & Co. Inn, a blacksmith shop, and the fire station features a 1938 Dodge fire engine. And food is available at the old Gippstown tea rooms, or you can just bring your own picnic to enjoy under the trees or watching the ducks paddling in the creek. Collections include farm and working machinery, photography and cameras, Tuck's tinsmith, and there's a military collection. 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The park is open Wednesday to Sunday, 10 a.m. till 4 p.m. and is dog friendly, providing the animals are kept under control at all times.

Craggy Valley in the Four Seasons with Dawn. That was recorded for release on the Decca label in 1963, and Dawn peaked at number 3 on Billboard Top 100. And we heard it on today's Hits from the Past, being brought to you on Gippsland FM 104.7, connecting our community. In 1965, Unit 4 Plus 2 had a major hit in the United Kingdom with Concrete and Clay. That was due largely to the airplay given to the song by private radio stations. And those pirate radio stations could broadcast to radio receivers, known by most people back then as the wireless, from boats and platforms at sea without having to hold the relevant licences. It topped the United Kingdom's chart, Unit 4 Plus 2 with Concrete and Clay.

Next on today's playlist is Ramona with the from The Bachelors. That was recorded for release on the Decca label as a 7-inch vinyl in 1964. It was one of the 8 top 10 hits in the United Kingdom's chart between 1963 and 1966. The Bachelors with Ramona.

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1: Good afternoon, I'm Shannon Kirkwood. An investigation is underway to confirm if Australia has recorded its first reported diphtheria death since 2018. The federal government says it's looking into the death, which has occurred in the Northern Territory. Childhood vaccine and immunisation expert from the Berner Institute, Dr. Malena Dalton, says the suspected death and outbreak is deeply concerning. There is an outbreak of the vaccine-preventable virus across the Top End, Western Australia, Queensland and South Australia. 84 cases have been reported from the beginning of this year to mid-April, the large majority being Aboriginal and Torres Strait Islander people. She says this outbreak demonstrates the need for a culturally safe public health response. Flash flooding has led to numerous rescues and has caused the closure of multiple roads in southeast Queensland. More than 150 millimetres of rain has fallen in some areas over the past 24 hours. Dozens of high school students and teachers were rescued from a national park in the Gold Coast hinterland after becoming stranded by rising floodwaters. Meantime, the Queensland Premier, David Crisafulli, says he'd like to see the federal government increase its funding of the Bureau of Meteorology so communities have accurate weather updates.
2: Improvements to warnings and an upgrade to the systems that do that. And if we do that, we give every chance to get information to people in what is a really fragmented market these days. And getting messages out like that is always difficult. I acknowledge that. But I don't think that means we shouldn't redouble our efforts to invest in things like the Bureau.
1: Australians are being warned contaminated illicit alcohol is being sold alongside legal products. Alcohol and drug researchers say a preliminary investigation found illicit bottles of vodka were found at licensed retailers in Melbourne, being sold at a cheaper price than competitors. Chemical testing showed some of the bottles contained methanol and plastic contaminants. Typical indicators of illicit products include inexpensive labels and bottles. Victorian opposition leader Jess Wilson says the state government can do more.
3: We need to ensure that the government is putting in place the appropriate measures to stamp this out. They've taken too long when it comes to illegal tobacco, and we certainly can't allow that to happen when it comes to illegal alcohol.
1: It's estimated the illicit alcohol market is worth at least $767 million annually. The sole Reserve Bank of Australia board member who voted against a rate rise this month had argued interest rates were already high enough. The RBA has today released the reasons behind the decision to raise the cash rate by 25 basis points from 4.1% to 4.35%. The one board member who voted against that decision said rates were already high enough to get inflation back under control. The minutes read, the majority determined the risks to achieving the board's inflation objective had risen and judged they were not confident at 4.1% the cash rate would be sufficient to mitigate these risks. Launceston is set to lose tens of millions of dollars after the AFL ended Hawthorn home games from 2028. Mayor of the Tasmanian city, Matthew Garwood, has told Pulse Tasmania there's no guaranteed replacement, so the decision has serious economic implications for the city and the state. He says the council wasn't consulted so the AFL could understand its impact on northern Tasmania. Hawthorn says it's extremely disappointed at the decision to end the club's long-standing arrangement. The move comes ahead of the Tasmania Devils' inaugural season in 2028. Remaining with the Hawks, and the club will host its first ever AFLW match for premiership points at the Kennedy Community Centre this season. While the AFL will officially announce the 2026 AFLW fixture tomorrow, Hawthorn says the historic inaugural match at KCC will be one of several home games for the Hawks AFLW side this season.
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6: Yes, we're on our way to a maximum of 16 today here in the valley, with showers and the light winds becoming 15 to 25 k's an hour in the middle of the day. Tomorrow, Wednesday, 20th of May, we've got a minimum of 7, a maximum of 15, again with showers, up to around about 3 millimetres. And cloudy. And then on Thursday, we've got a minimum of 7, maximum of 16. It's beginning to sound very familiar. Another cloudy day, a slight chance of a shower with light winds. And then on Friday, we've got a minimum of 4, You've guessed it, maximum 16, but will be a mostly sunny day.

The Diamonds with Why Do Fools Fall in Love. That was one of their first big steps when the Cleveland, Ohio disc jockey Bill Rant introduced them to a producer at Mercury Records who signed the band to a contract. The first track recorded on that label was Why Do Fools Fall in Love, and it reached number 12 on Billboard during 1956. And I trust you're enjoying hits from the past. The next on today's show are the Foundations, with their single in 1968 that sold 1 million copies for the Pye label, Build Me Up Buttercup. It took had a 3 on Billboard Top 100, 2 in the United Kingdom, and a top Australia's Go Set. The Foundations with Build Me Up Buttercup.

Killer. The song was recorded by Tommy Rowe for the ABC label in 1962. It was done in a style made popular by Buddy Holly in the 1950s, with the guitar work and drum work showing a strong resemblance to the backing of Buddy Holly's crickets for the Peggy Sue. And in 1969, Tommy Rowe was presented with a gold record for the recording industry of America. The total sales of over 1 million copies. Staying with the British flavour of today's hit from the past is I'm the One. That's a song from Liverpool-based band Gerry and the Pacemakers. And they recorded the track at the EMI studio in London on the 9th of December 1963. It topped Canada's Chum List and charted in the United States, Australia, United Kingdom. Gerry and the Pacemakers with I'm the One.

Dusty Springfield with Going Back. That's a track to recorder at the Phillips Studio in London during 1966 for release on the Phillips label. The song reached number 10 in the United Kingdom and 9 in Australia. Those were the days Collapse commenced life, the Russian romance song. It was written in the 1930s and credited to Boris Bowman and Gene Raskin, who translated the song to the English language. And Paul McCartney produced a cover of Mary Hopkins singing the track at the Abbey Road Studios in London during 1968's release on his Apple label. With certified sales in the United States market of over 1 million copies while charting at number one worldwide, Mary Hopkins with Those Were the Days.

0: Harry Chapman with Cats in the Cradle. That was co-written with his wife Sandra, recorded at the Connecticut Recording Studio in 1974 for release on the Elektra label. And the lyrics tell the story of a man who was always too busy with his work to spend time with his son. The single sold over 2 million copies.
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0: An extra today's tip from the past, brought to a radio near you on Gippsland FM 104.7, is Georgie Fame with Yeah Yeah. It was released on the Columbia label in 1964. It topped the Canadian United Kingdom charts, where it replaced the Beatles with their I Feel Fine at the number one spot after its 5-week run at that spot. And that was a track we heard earlier in today's show, actually. Georgie Fame and the Blue Flame with Yeah Yeah. Fame with Yeah Yeah. It was released on the Columbia label in 1964. It topped the Canadian United Kingdom charts, where it replaced the Beatles with I Feel Fine at the number one spot after its 5-week run at that spot. And that was a track we heard earlier in today's show, actually. Georgie Fame.

That was Japanese artist Kai Sakamoto with Sugiyaki. That was released in 1961, the Capitol label, with worldwide sales of 30 million copies. The song topped charts, including Billboard and Australia's Kent Music Report. One of the series of singles released by Peter Sarsep between 1967 and 1987 was Frozen Orange Juice. It was recorded for the United Artists label in 1969. It peaked at 10 in the United Kingdom. Peter Sarsep with his Frozen Orange Juice.

Lonely Boy held the number one position for 4 weeks on Billboard Top 100 when it was released by Paul Anka in 1959 for the ABC Paramount label. Coming up next on this edition of Hits in the Past, we have Susan Morn with Bobby's Girl. That's a track released in the United Kingdom during 1962 on the Philips label. It spent 19 weeks on the record retailers chart and reached number 3. Susan Morn with Bobby's Girl.

The Drifters with Save the Last Dance for Me. The song was produced by Jerry Lieber and Mike Stoller, who, at the time, had a young man learning the craft with them. His name was Phil Spector, and he would go on to become one of the best producers in the industry. Released on the Atlantic label in 1960, Save the Last Dance reached the number one spot on charts, including the Billboard Hot 100. Do You Want to Know a Secret was written by John Lennon and Paul McCartney and first recorded by the Beatles. Billy J. Kramer and the Dakotas released their cover on the Parlophone label in 1962 and reached number two on the United Kingdom singles chart. Billy J. Kramer with Do You Want to Know a Secret?

And thank you for sharing this edition of Hits from the Past with me, Phil Rick. A very big thank you to our sponsors. Please consider them first when looking for goods and services. Until next week, enjoy your week. Bye for now.

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1: Good afternoon, I'm Shannon Kirkwood. Neighbours have been laying flowers in front of a southwestern Sydney home where the bodies of a woman and two children were found. The man accused of murdering his wife and two sons has not applied for bail and will remain behind bars. New South Wales police say the man was not previously known to police for domestic violence or mental health issues. Premier Chris Minns says it's devastating and he will continue to do what's needed to keep the community safe.
2: New South Wales police and domestic violence prevention centres have been putting enormous amount of resources and money, and we were starting to see glimmers of progress, but then an event like this happens and it reminds you that there are violent people out there that need to be confronted. We're not going to stop. We need to keep going.
1: If you need help, you can call the National Domestic and Family Violence Hotline 1800 RESPECT on 1800 737 732. Communities in the Northern Territory have been alerted about the rare and potentially fatal Murray Valley encephalitis. Over the past 2 months, two people have died from MVE in Alice Springs. Today, the NT Health Department has reissued a health alert for the mosquito-borne disease. The disease was detected in mosquitoes in Darwin earlier this month. Meantime, an investigation is underway to confirm if Australia has in fact recorded its first reported diphtheria death since 2018. The federal government says it is looking into the death, which has occurred in the Northern Territory. There's an outbreak of the vaccine-preventable virus across the Top End, WA, Queensland and South Australia. More than 100 cases have been reported since the start of the year. The large majority of those are among Aboriginal and Torres Strait Islander people. Australian officials are seeking information from Israel about the welfare of citizens allegedly detained. 11 Australians are reportedly among the detained group. The Israel Defence Forces intercepted the flotilla as it attempted to provide humanitarian aid to Gaza. DFAT says it is looking into the matter. Authorities in the US city of San Diego are increasing security at houses of worship after a deadly shooting at an Islamic centre. Three people were killed at the mosque and the two suspects, believed to be aged 17 and 19, were located deceased in a car nearby with self-inflicted wounds. Mayor Todd Gloria says increased patrols will help protect religious communities and prevent additional violence.
3: To our local Muslim community, my prayers are with you. I want to assure our Muslim community that we will do everything it takes to make sure that you can feel safe in this city. And no resource will be spared in making sure that our religious institutions and locations are protected in this sensitive time.
1: Archaeologists say the ancient dingo burial practices of traditional owners in New South Wales shed some light on the important role of the animal. David Wilson has the story.
4: Archaeologists working with Barkindji custodians have studied the skeleton of a male dingo found in a man-made mound of shells and cultural material. Researchers believe it was buried along the Darling River about 100 kilometres southeast of Broken Hill more than 900 years ago. The burial method was common for Barkindji people, but researchers say if dingoes were buried with the same care and respect as human ancestors, it suggests the animals were profoundly valued and loved. They say dingoes may have been tamed and embedded in daily life.
1: And to sport, the Blues and Maroons men's origin sides are in camp and have held their first training sessions today. Blues and Sydney Roosters fullback James Tedesco says he wasn't sure if he'd be selected ahead of Panthers fullback Dylan Edwards.
5: I've been out of this arena for a couple of years now, and I think I accepted last year that I probably wasn't going to be back here, but I've been really happy with how I've been playing my footy. You never know when the chance is going to pop up.
1: The opening game of the three-match series will be played in Sydney next Wednesday.
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2: Madeline,
3: and Sahisi.
0: And I know we're all super duper excited to be launching a brand new series today on Primary Perspectives, Walk on the Wild Side with EcoFlix. Right, guys?
2: Of course.
3: Yeah. That's right. This brand new feature we will be producing once every school term going forward, where we explore incredible wildlife documentaries and some of the amazing species featured on EcoFlix, a global streaming platform dedicated entirely to saving animals and the planet.
2: Yes, this is going to be so awesome. Each episode in the series will focus on different species, giving everyone a chance to learn directly from some of the world's leading conservationists, filmmakers, and environmental storytellers. And I'm so pleased to say that we're kicking things off with one of the most intelligent and awe-inspiring animals on Earth, that just happens to be one of my favourite species, elephants.
3: Me too. I love elephants. And I'm just so thrilled that you and I get to be junior producers for this series, Madeline, as saving wildlife is one of my all-time favourite topics. We have an incredible lineup of guests joining us from around the world today.
0: We sure do. First up, we're about to speak with the founder and CEO of EcoFlix, David Castleman, who is joining us all the way from the United States. David will tell us about the platform and its mission to connect people with animals through storytelling, and then we will also be crossing to the UK to speak with SBN's new international patron, Ian Redmond, OBE, one of the world's leading conservationists, who has spent decades studying elephants and primates, and he has some fascinating insights to share about elephant behaviour and intelligence.
3: Learn more about elephants.
2: I'm so excited. Elephants are my favourite. We were actually hoping to also be joined by the incredible Lek Chilat from Thailand, a globally recognised elephant conservationist and founder of Elephant Nature Park. However, Lek is currently in the middle of an elephant rescue mission, so David will be sharing some great insights into Lek's super important work. I remember when I visited an elephant sanctuary in Phuket, not too long ago actually, I found it so fascinating, especially what they eat and how the sanctuary cares for them. It was truly amazing. When I swam with them, that's when I noticed how big and playful they are.
0: Absolutely. It's always an amazing experience. I remember going to the elephant sanctuary in Phuket when I was, quite a long time ago now, but it is always an incredible experience.
3: And I hope I get to go to an elephant sanctuary too soon.
0: Hopefully soon.
2: Well, as elephants are one of my most favourite animals, I'm super keen to jump right in. To kick off the very first episode of Walk on the Wild Side with EcoFlix series, we're absolutely thrilled to be joined by someone who is truly redefining how people connect with animals through storytelling. David Castleman is the inspiration behind and co-founder of the huge Cambodia Wildlife Sanctuary near Angkor Wat, and the founder and CEO of EcoFlix, the world's first not-for-profit streaming platform dedicated entirely to saving animals and the environment.
3: I think EcoFlix is just amazing. There are so many wonderful documentaries to choose from. What about you guys?
0: Absolutely.
2: Yeah, I definitely think so too.
3: And did you know that when David started the Cambodia Wildlife Sanctuary, it included 1 million acres of land, which the government of Cambodia agreed could become a wildlife conservation area? That is just incredible.
2: It truly is. That's a lot of land. David brings together decades of experience across media, technology, and social impact, and his vision for EcoFlix is incredibly powerful. To use the emotional impact of film and storytelling to inspire real-world change for nature. Under his leadership, EcoFlix has become a global hub for documentaries, original series and educational content.
0: That's right. David has also worked closely with filmmakers and conservationists around the world, including working on the compelling documentary Love and Bananas, which follows Lek Chalert's rescue of captive elephants in Asia. We're now so delighted to welcome our first guest for the debut of Walk on the Wild Side with EcoFlix, passionate conservationist and EcoFlix founder and CEO David Castleman. Welcome to Primary Perspectives and thanks so much for joining us for the series launch, David.
2: Hi.
4: Hello, everyone. So great to be here.
0: It's great to have you with us, David.
2: David, before we dive into the wonders of EcoFlix, can you tell us a bit about the Cambodia Wildlife Sanctuary and your overall conservation plans for this unique sanctuary?
4: Yes, I would love to, but I have to start by saying it's so great to be with you because in many ways, what you guys are doing and partnering with us at EcoFlix is a realization of our early dream that EcoFlix could be used to educate and inspire children of all ages. And this is a realization of that dream. So thank you for having us. But as for the creation of the Cambodia Wildlife Sanctuary, it was an unbelievable story. And it's sort of proof that with life, anything is possible. I was just visiting a friend in Cambodia. I had never been there, and I met this guy in the United States, and he kept asking me to come to Cambodia. I did, finally, because I wasn't in a hurry to go to Cambodia, I have to admit. But I fell in love with the place after I was there a bit, and one day we were driving in the country, and I started to realize that he had no real idea of what had been done to his country relative to animals. A lot of people think that there's a lot of wild space for animals, and in Cambodia in particular, much, if not almost all, of the wild spaces had been destroyed. And so we got into this conversation, and I said, you know, is there any wild space that you know of that's remaining? I mean, we should try to protect it. It's so important. I had no idea what would happen. But that night, we had dinner with the Minister of the Environment, and after talking, I convinced him that we should be allowed to start a sanctuary on this remarkable piece of land, which, if I had more time, I could explain. It was a unique story, how this land was protected. And they said, yes, we signed what's known as a Memorandum of Understanding, and we actually went on national television to announce that it was now a sanctuary. And with this sort of unbelievably huge jump, I started trying to figure out, how do I run a sanctuary? Because I'd never done anything like that. But I was so gung-ho, I just jumped in. And the government allowed us to focus on saving unique species which live there. And this was one of my earliest and biggest dreams to come true. And it took almost a year and a half before I was even able to connect with the person in the world who I thought was the most remarkable expert in Asia, and certainly with respect to humane sanctuaries, and that was Lek Chalert. And that's now well over 20 years ago, and she has been my partner there running the sanctuary, making it all the more special. And our efforts there continue to this day as we rescue elephants and many other kinds of animals.
0: That sounds absolutely incredible. And thank you for telling us the story about how the sanctuary came about. One of my questions was going to be, why Cambodia? Now you've answered it, so thank you. We're so pleased to be collaborating with EcoFlix on this new series, Walk on the Wild Side. And it's going to be amazing to share some of the incredible stories of hope and success that are featured in these documentaries. What inspired you personally to create the EcoFlix platform that focuses entirely on animals and conservation storytelling, which is just a totally awesome idea, by the way?
4: Well, actually, it's similar to the story about Cambodia. It was not well thought out. I just knew I had to do it. And Ian Redmond, who is joined us here today, was one of the people who was there at the very beginning. I was a lawyer for many years, and I did a lot of legal work for animals. And I didn't charge money for it, and I love that part of my work. I could do something that no one else was doing. I could make a difference, and it seemed very important. But when I retired, I hadn't really thought it through. If I wasn't going to practice law anymore and use my legal skills to protect animals, I needed something to do that was consistent with my motivation that we had to keep pushing to try and turn things around, because we are destroying animals and our planet at a terrible rate. And so I thought, well, there was a film, which I think we're going to talk about, Love and Bananas, that I had helped produce with Leck Chyler, and it was taken around the world and had a very powerful impact. I'd like to talk to that subject more a little later, but it convinced me about the power of film. And that was one of the things that said to me, let's use that power to connect with people to save animals and the planet.
3: Wow, how inspiring. The website is fantastic, David. Can you explain how EcoFlix is different from other streaming platforms?
4: Well, yes. For starters, it's a terrible business model. Every other business and every other channel you can go to was built first with the idea of how they can make money and sustain themselves. And we really didn't think about that much at all. I should say I didn't, because there was nobody else that was contributing money or other than time and expertise. It was pretty much up to me to pay for it. And that was a foolish decision. But again, the passion that has driven all of us involved with EcoFlix has been completely separate from money and the motivations of almost any other business. EcoFlix is free worldwide. You just go to ecoflix.com, ecoflix, and anyone can sign up for free. And there are no commercials. So it doesn't make a lot of sense from a business standpoint. But again, it wasn't created from a business perspective. The entire channel is driven by our passion to help save animals and our beautiful planet. As Ian can confirm, having been with us from the start, money really was never part of our goals or motivations. Keeping it alive has always been the goal, and making it work for purposes like this to make sure people hear about the importance of saving animals and the planet. It's necessary to do many of the things we're trying to do, and all of it is tied to our goal to change the direction humanity has headed us in. And I have to say, when I was a boy, probably the age of most of the people who are listening to this show, none of the global pollution or species extinction issues or any of the other things we face were even part of our thought processes. The planet was unbelievably beautiful, a very special place. And during my lifetime, it's deteriorated to the point that I now believe we need to do everything we can to save it and to restore it. It's not too late, but we're right on the edge. We can't wait anymore. And so EcoFlix is our way of helping people view the world, focusing on the importance of nature and restoring our unbelievably beautiful planet. And that will require a strong human commitment, and children are our best hope. And fortunately, science has shown us how. We know what we need to do. Earth evolved as a magical balance of plants and animals, which need each other to survive. Simply put, we have to restore that balance to save Earth as we know it. And EcoFlix is really focused at nothing more than that. That is our goal, not money, not business. And that's what I think really makes us different.
0: Absolutely, it does. And I really love what you've just said, that it's not too late, because it reminds us that there's work that's left to be done, especially as the younger generation.
3: We've had a look at the awesome EcoFlix How the World Works animated series for kids. Can you tell us more about that and why it's so important for young audiences?
4: Yes. This show, this series, was kind of a passion project of mine, and everybody on the team has just done such an amazing job of bringing it to life. I thought of it because I have five grandchildren, and I wanted something that I knew they would like and would learn from, because nature's taken a back seat to social media and phones and computer programs and so much more. And very few children get to spend the kind of time I did as a kid, just being outdoors and learning about nature, watching birds and bugs of all kinds, and sometimes really cool animals, doing things in the natural world. But today, as before, children have a great and healthy curiosity about why and how things happen. And if you ask your parents, why is the sky blue, you probably won't get an accurate answer. Or maybe, what's the fastest land animal? Or what causes rain or thunder or gravity? What is gravity? And so many other questions that parents really can't answer because they're focused on other things. So how the world works is the way we decided to tackle some of these important questions for kids like me who wanted answers. And we chose a cartoon format that kids of all ages will enjoy while providing them with information quite literally about how the world works. In fact, Ian Redman is our head of conservation. He's the science advisor behind these shows, and we love answering these questions. And so going forward, we would love it if any of you guys listening want answers to some of the questions that we still haven't gotten to yet. You can reach us by just Googling us at ecoflix.com/contact-us/. Again, it's ecoflix, ecoflix.com/contact-us/. And give us your ideas, and we would love to make programs to answer the important questions that you might have about nature.
0: We absolutely will.
3: How can schools and students use EcoFlix as a learning tool in the classroom?
4: Ah, that's a great question. So, because we're committed to offering beautiful, educational, inspiring programs that people can enjoy at any age, we thought it would be a good idea to try and use our programming and encourage teachers to use our programming to bring these lessons to school. And so we've created teachers packs, and they're designed to provide prepared lesson plans for teaching various subjects. And we're doing the same with How the World Works shows right now. So you can watch the shows in class or at home, and then use them in any variety of ways to explore the endless topics we cover. We have something like 3,000 hours of programming now, with short and long films, podcasts, music videos, poetry about animals and the planet, many, many documentaries, and much more. And again, all with no commercials. There's more than enough information to fuel lesson plans for almost any educational level. And our goal has always been to offer entertaining, beautiful, and inspiring programming about nature in every way we can.
0: Absolutely. And 3,000 hours is a lot to keep us entertained, isn't it?
3: It sure is.
0: So to wrap up our chat about EcoFlix, would you mind sharing your hopes for the future of EcoFlix and the impact it can have globally?
4: Well, yeah, my hope and dream is that EcoFlix becomes sort of the heart and soul of a new generation of people who start to feel deeply and understand the value and beauty of the natural world. And if we just think of how many people we know who don't realize that without plants and trees, we couldn't breathe air like we do. And without animals like us, trees and plants, which need the carbon dioxide we breathe out, couldn't survive. We need each other, and people need to understand how special nature really is and how close we are to losing it. And so my hope is, if we work very hard to change our focus, which today is mostly on money and power, and realize what's truly valuable, it'll save us, I think. It reminds me of a friend of mine, John Liu, whose movies are on EcoFlix. He observed pretty wisely, I would say, that if we destroy nature, and we no longer have clean air to breathe, and we don't have clean water to drink, and we don't have rich soil to grow crops and foods we can eat, what good is our money? Nature holds the secrets for our survival, and hopefully EcoFlix can spread that message to help turn things around before it just becomes too late.
0: Absolutely. David, this has been such an inspiring insight into the world of EcoFlix. And like I said earlier, we're so excited about this collaboration with EcoFlix and to be able to share some amazing conservation stories and to speak with dedicated wildlife warriors and filmmakers such as Lex Chilett, who will hopefully be joining us before the end of this year. Now, on that note, we are now crossing to Ian Redmond in the UK, as you both know Lek and have lots to share about her super important elephant conservation work. So please stay with us, David, while everyone enjoys this track from the documentary Love and Bananas, and we will be back in the flick of an elephant's tail with Ian on the line.

0: Caring for creatures, great or small, that tweet or crawl, we love them all. It's time to walk on the wild side.
1: You just heard Lex Team from the soundtrack of the documentary Love and Bananas.
2: What a great soundtrack.
3: Yeah, it was so calming and soothing.
1: I've seen that trailer and I'd love to see the whole documentary. It's so interesting.
3: Me too.
2: Now we know that Lek had hoped to be able to join us today in person for the launch of our Walk on the Wild Side with EcoFlix series. However, she's currently on location with an elephant rescue, so instead we're now joined by two wonderful people who know Lek well. EcoFlix CEO David Castleman is still on the line in the USA, and we are so pleased to welcome back to Primary Perspectives Ian Redmond, OBE, yet another of the world's most respected conservationists who is joining us from the UK. Ian is head of conservation at EcoFlix, and he has decades of experience studying elephants and primates. Hi, Ian. It's so great to have you with us again on Primary Perspectives to be a part of this new series launch. Hi.
3: Hi.
4: Hello. Hi.
2: So great to have you on.
4: Thanks for inviting me back.
2: So, Ian, as head of conservation at EcoFlix, what do you think about our collaboration in this new series, Walk on the Wild Side with EcoFlix?
4: I think it's very exciting. They say that radio is better than television because the pictures are better in that you make them up in your mind. So it's up to us to paint a picture with words, but anyone who wants to see actual pictures can then tune into EcoFlix. It's now free to sign up and watch documentaries about elephants and all other species. It's a fast-growing channel with lots of content, so we're excited at this collaboration.
2: And so are we. In this segment, we are exploring the work of one of the most respected and courageous voices in elephant conservation anywhere in the world, Lex Chilert, who is a founder of Elephant Nature Park.
4: But anyone who wants to see actual pictures can then tune into EcoFlix. It's now free to sign up and watch documentaries about elephants and all other species. It's a fast-growing channel with lots of content, so we're excited at this collaboration.
2: And so are we. In this segment, we are exploring the work

0: logging camps, street begging, and the tourism industry. We were wondering, how did you both first meet Lek? Can we start with you, David?
1: Yes, I met Lek as part of my effort to start the Cambodia Wildlife Sanctuary. I was trying to find somebody who could help me, who understood what was possible given this remarkable quantity of land, and it took me over a year and a half just to reach her. She was very, very hard to reach because the government of Thailand at that time was not very happy with the fact that she was talking out loud about stopping elephant trekking, which is the practice of riding elephants, and tourists loved it. And they didn't really know what was involved behind the scenes, and Lek was not very popular at that time with the government. So I had to work pretty hard to reach out to her. And when we finally connected and she understood what we were trying to do, she was just amazing and said that she would be happy to help. I immediately flew to Thailand, then immediately flew to Cambodia. And the whole story is kind of a miracle that started right then, and we've been partners for almost 25 years now.
0: Well, what a great lesson for all of us about persistence, to keep trying and great things will come. How about you, Ian? When and how did you first meet Lek?
2: Yeah, I haven't yet had the pleasure of visiting Elephant Nature Park, but I met Lek virtually on calls with David and the Ecoflix team, discussing projects and rescues and various ideas we have to make life better for elephants and people. But then Lek does travel a lot and gives talks, and she was coming to give a talk in Oxford, which is only about an hour from where I live in England. So I drove over and was invited to be part of the panel discussing her film after the film of her work had been shown. And she is a very eloquent and gentle person, and I just can't wait to get to Thailand in the not too distant future to see her work in person.
3: Yeah, that sounds great. So, over the past few decades, Lek has saved dozens of elephants who have suffered physical and emotional trauma, giving them a safe place to recover and live freely. Her work has transformed the lives of these animals, while also helping to change the global awareness about ethical tourism and the treatment of elephants.
0: We know that David has spent some time at the sanctuary, though Ian has not yet had the pleasure. Can you tell us how the Elephant Nature Park began and what inspired Lek to start this sanctuary in the first place?
1: Yes, sure. It's a fascinating story. Her father broke elephants, and I quite literally mean broke as in broke their spirit, as a living, a business. And that was part of the important tourist trade in Thailand. And when Lek was a very little girl, she just could not understand or accept the cruelty involved, even though they were making money and that's how they earned their living and survived. She just couldn't get her head around it. The idea of torturing these elephants to serve mankind just did not set well with her. And for her entire life, she fought against it. And when she was a late teenager and she had an opportunity, she rescued an elephant that was badly injured, and then another, and she had to find land, and somebody gave her a small piece of land, and she used that to heal and try to care for these elephants to the best of her ability. And over the years, she just kept trying. And if you think there's a lesson in all this, you're quite right. If you set your mind to something and it's important enough, you can do almost anything you set your mind to do. And that's what Lek did. From the time she was a child, she was committed to this. And eventually she had land, and then later other people like me and many others have helped her get more land and more land. And now she's got a remarkable sanctuary with hundreds of elephants that she's rescued from all over the world. It's one of the most miraculous places you'll ever visit. And I just got back from there. I was with her in Indonesia and Thailand on an elephant rescue project. And I'm always inspired by being around her. She is the most pure-hearted person I think I've ever met.
0: She sounds absolutely wonderful, and I definitely hope to meet her one day, but also to visit the incredible sanctuary.

0: Yeah, she sounds so inspiring.
1: Lek has received numerous international awards for her conservation work and has been featured in documentaries and global campaigns. She is widely recognized as a pioneer in shifting the conversation from elephant exploitation to elephant welfare. Ian, can you explain what is involved in an elephant rescue, as it sounds like it's no easy task?
2: Well, no. Very often the elephant is in another part of the country or in a different country. And one of the most celebrated elephant rescues was that which David helped to organise, an elephant who was suffering in a zoo in Pakistan, and it was agreed that the elephant needed to be rehomed, and David rehomed it at the Cambodia Wildlife Sanctuary. And in the end, it was with the help of the singer Cher, who featured in the rescue, that providing a home for an elephant is no small task, but neither is getting a possibly 4 or 5 ton animal from one place to another. But from what I've seen of Lek's method, it involves winning the elephant's trust through gentleness and the help of vets and drivers and lorries. And the logistics are formidable. But in the end, you get to the point where you open the door and the elephant steps out into a much better quality of life. And David can speak about the difference in the elephant's personality and overall health as they gradually live a more natural life.
1: Yeah, absolutely.
3: David, here's a question for you. Can you please explain what does ethical tourism mean when it comes to elephants, and how can people make more responsible choices?
4: Yes, it's a very important question, because most people, myself included, would not know that performing elephants are not doing what they're doing because they want to do it. It looks like they're just smart and they're doing smart things. But the truth is, if you see an elephant that's doing something that doesn't seem like a natural thing for an elephant, it's something the elephant was abused and forced to do so that people can make money. A good example is elephant painting. I don't know if you've seen that or heard about it, but when I first heard about and saw an elephant painting something with a brush held in its trunk, I thought it was incredibly inspiring and that it was proof of the elephant's sensitivity and big heart. It was all just a lie. Every brush stroke they take, they have to take in a certain way or else they are severely punished. And eventually they just don't have a choice. And so they either do that or they sometimes die from the punishment. And so all these things, letting people ride on their backs or perform circus tricks or street begging for food, they're forced to do these things. And the cruel tools and methods that are used break their spirits. And they're so hard for people to see and if you see it, you'll never get over it, but they hide it. And so the public just sees an elephant doing amazing things, riding bicycles and doing crazy things they'd never do in the wild. And so the test is pretty simple. Anytime you see an elephant that is not wild or free in the sense that it's able to move itself, go where it wants to, come back, and doesn't have to be doing something, then if you see something other than that, they're doing something unnatural and usually in response to human commands, which by definition means they had to be forced to learn that trick or else suffer severe punishment. And we need to be smart and reject those kinds of abuse. Elephants don't deserve to be captive. They don't deserve to be treated that way. And so a good thing to do is to tell your parents, because they won't know any more than I did, or you might, what's really going on, and convince them not to pay money to participate in things where elephants are suffering or watch them perform cruel practices like I was listing.
1: No, thank you for telling us about this. It will definitely be on our minds in the future when we're going on holiday.
2: Can I jump in?
1: Yes, of course.
2: One of those practices seems like the most wonderful, caring thing to do. Elephants like water, and I've seen a number of facilities in Sri Lanka and India where you can bathe an elephant. Every day the mahouts will throw water over the elephant. And if you pay money, you as a tourist can sit on the elephant and pour water on it and scrub it down. And it seems like you're helping to care for the elephant. If there's a queue of tourists that want to do that, that elephant has to stay lying down in the water for hour after hour, because the tourists are paying money. And if you look, the mahout who's looking after the elephant has a stick with a sharp spike and a hook on the end. They don't have to use it all the time. David says they know that if they don't do the right thing, they will suffer later. So just that stick resting on the elephant, keeping that elephant in chains mentally, even though you can't see any chains physically when you're bathing the elephant or helping, you know, feeding the elephant or having a photo taken with the elephant. Sometimes you see elephants on a beach and you think, oh, baby elephant on the beach and it's playing in the water, how lovely. And you get some money and you have your photograph taken. But what you have to ask is, oh, where's that elephant's mother? Why is it on a beach with a bunch of humans rather than in a forest with a herd of elephants? And so it's always a question of what is the backstory and what is the future story once you've had your selfie taken? It's what the Born Free Foundation calls selfish selfies. You care more about the image that you put on your profile with an elephant than you do about the life and the suffering of that elephant. So I'm glad that David has explained the process of getting the elephant to that point. And anyone who understands that process would not want their money to help be a part of that.
1: Absolutely, we wouldn't want our money to be a part of that. And thank you for giving us that perspective. David and Ian, thank you both so much for helping us shine the spotlight on Lek's super important work and for teaching us about what to be aware of in terms of ecotourism. We say farewell for now to you, David. A special thank you. We so appreciate you joining us for this launch edition of our new Walk on the Wild Side with EcoFlix series.
4: It's been my pleasure. Thank you so much.
1: Thank you. We hope to catch up with you again later in the series, and we say a huge thank you to you both and to Lek for all that you do in the super important arena of wildlife conservation. And Ian, you are staying with us to wrap up this special with a fascinating look into the world of underground elephants. Bye, David.
3: Bye. Thank you.
0: Bye.
2: Bye, David.
1: Enjoy this beautiful elephant song from Ricky Kedge, and we'll be right back to continue this conversation with Ian.

0: That wonderful song was Love Divine Elephant Song by a good friend of this show, multi-Grammy winner Ricky Kedge.
1: That was amazing.
2: Yes, I loved it. So powerful.
1: Yeah, it was so beautiful.
2: We're now excited to continue our conversation about elephants with one of the world's most respected conservationists, Ian Redmond, OBE. Ian has spent over 5 decades studying and protecting some of the planet's most iconic species, including mountain gorillas and elephants. He began his career working alongside Diane Fossey in the 1970s and has since become a global leader in conservation, serving as head of conservation for Ecoflix and chair of the Ape Alliance, which connects nearly 100 organizations worldwide. Ian, it's so great to have you with us for the launch of the Walk on the Wild Side with Ecoflix series.
3: Thank you so much.
0: Ian, you've spent so many years observing elephants. Do you remember that first moment when you fell in love with these incredible animals? Was it a visit to zoo as a child or a story in a picture book, perhaps?
3: Well, I have to admit, as a naturalist, I think by birth, I've been interested in all life forms, large and small, since I was a toddler. The elephants I saw on a little black and white television as a child were mostly in circuses and suffering the kind of life that we've just been discussing with David that tourist elephants used to suffer. In other words, they're forced to perform. I didn't see a real elephant until I saw one in captivity. And then you're seeing an animal that looks like an elephant but doesn't behave like an elephant, because an elephant is ecosystem engineered in its habitat. So it wasn't until I was studying gorillas in Rwanda, it's 50 years ago this year when I first went to Rwanda. So I can't get my head around the fact that it's half a century ago. But then in the Virunga volcanoes, in the forests on the slopes of these mountains in Rwanda and Uganda and what was then called Zaire, now the Democratic Republic of Congo, there are still some forest elephants. And it was a red letter day when on the way to the gorillas, we ran into elephants. They leave very obvious trails, big elephant footprints in the mud, the size of a washing-up bowl, and the branches that have been pulled down and the foliage eaten. If you see signs of elephants, it's not long before you see piles of dung. They have very large droppings. And at that point, it was just a fascinating diversion from being on the way to see the gorillas. One of our trackers, Nemeye, he said, well, you have to be careful because even if you climb a tree, they will reach into their mouth and draw water out and squirt you out of the tree. I said, oh, this I've got to see. So we climbed a tree and made noises calling the elephants, hoping they would come over and I'd see this for myself. And it didn't happen. They ignored us because they were busy feeding and we were not a threat to them. So we got to watch them from a distance. But years later, an elephant biologist who became a very good friend, sadly no longer with us, but he was called Hezi Shoshani. Hezi dissected an elephant and found that there was indeed a little hollow in the back of the throat where they could store water. They didn't use it to squirt people out of trees. They used it to cool themselves.
2: Because
3: elephants have a very large body, which has a surface area to volume ratio is such that there's not a lot of skin to cool that amount of muscle. So they have to spray water over themselves. And if they're a long way from a water hole, they have a little store of water in the back of their throat where they could just dab it behind their ears. The ears have got huge blood vessels in them, so they act like sort of radiators stuck on the side of their head.
2: That's so interesting, Ian. Thank you so much for telling us about the different ways that you've become interested in elephants.
1: Yeah, thank you. We're keen to learn about underground elephants. Can you tell us what makes this behaviour so fascinating?
3: Well, just you never expect to hear the word elephants in cave in the same sentence. But in 1980, I was in Kenya, and some friends who had been on a round-the-world expedition called Operation Drake turned up, and I heard them talking about elephant caves. And I said, what do you mean elephant caves? So no, there's some caves on Mount Elgon in Kenya, and we were in Nairobi, Kenya, where the elephants go into caves. Well, I have to see. So I volunteered to join the expedition, and the Kenya National Parks had asked his volunteers to build a path up to the cave so that humans could visit the cave but not arrive on the same path as the elephants, for obvious reasons. And so we built a path, and that path is still in use today. They put some new concrete steps in, which I don't like, but we built nice little wooden and earth steps. And you can sit on the rocks in the cave mouth, which is like a huge 40-meter wide letterbox. Obviously, if it's a cave that elephants are going to, it has to be a big cave. And during the course of that volunteering, I got to see and hear and feel elephants coming into the cave. Elephants talk to each other using infrasound, low-frequency rumbles that are too low for the human ear to hear. But if you're in an enclosed space, the air vibrates and you feel it with your whole body.
4: That's
3: so. You can imagine being in pitch dark in a cave with an elephant rumbling. It doesn't. It makes my hair stand, and I'm just thinking about it. Anyway, that got me hooked, and I'm still going back to Elgin whenever I get the opportunity to study and photograph and help documentaries be made about these underground elephants.
2: I had no idea about underground elephants, so this has given me something really interesting to learn. So thank you. This has been totally fascinating, Ian. Thanks so much for joining us for this debut of our new Walk on the Wild Side with EcoFlix series.
3: Well, you're most welcome. And if you want to learn more, there's a documentary on EcoFlix, which, as you said earlier, is now free to sign up. So sign up to EcoFlix and look for elephant caves, and you'll find a documentary about my work there.
2: Absolutely, we will definitely check it out. For anyone who would like to know more about underground elephants, you can also check out Ian's Q&A on SBN's YouTube channel via the quick link tinyurl.com/SBN YouTube. And what an incredible start it has been to our brand new Walk on the Wild Side with EcoFlix series. I've just learned so much, haven't you guys?
1: Yeah, totally. A huge thank you to our special guests for this launch episode, the founder and CEO of EcoFlix, David Castleman, and the head of conservation, Ian Redmond, OBE, for sharing their knowledge and passion for elephants.
2: Woo!
1: As SBN's international patron, who has taken on the role from Dr. Jane Goodall, we know you have a lifetime of experience in conservation to share, so we are looking forward to having you back on Primary Perspectives from time to time. So take another walk on the wild side with us.
2: Thank you, Ian.
1: Bye.
3: Bye.
1: Bye-bye.
2: Bye.
1: Bye.
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0: Wow! What an incredible launch of our Walk on the Wild Side with EcoFlix series. That was just awesome. There's an elephant in the studio.
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2: 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EcoFlix CEO David Castleman in the USA and Head of Conservation Ian Redmond OBE in the UK. 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
0: 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Have a fantastic week, everyone. 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
1: Hello, I'm Shannon Kirkwood. One of Australia's worst diphtheria outbreaks has spread across multiple jurisdictions, and there are now fears the respiratory disease has claimed a life in an NT outback community. The National Notifiable Disease Surveillance System reports 133 notifications of the disease in the NT since the outbreak began in March. It's since spread to Western Australia, South Australia and Queensland. NT health authorities are awaiting results from an autopsy report about a possible diphtheria-related death in a remote territory community. Independent, community, disability and multicultural media groups say the news bargaining incentive is in need of some tweaks. The group says it's worried about unintended consequences of the legislation, which may support media concentration, while the most vulnerable to market changes, like small, independent, multicultural and regional news publishers, lose out. The group wants changes to the incentive structure and the bargaining power, so there's an opportunity for small and medium-sized publishers to engage with the incentive, as well as to improve the efficacy of the scheme and outcomes for media competition and diversity. Memes from business owners around Australia mocking the Prime Minister as being a new silent partner continue to circulate. The budget decision to change the way capital gains are taxed has attracted criticism from the startup sector. Today, Prime Minister Anthony Albanese has commented that he isn't fussed by the memes, adding there are now plans to consult entrepreneurs on the changes.
2: It was not possible to have as much consultation before budget night as occurs with tax policy, and we're using this period of this week, next week as well, to have that consultation with startups. We're big supporters of startups and venture capital.
1: The fuel crisis has been found to have significantly impacted the delivery of community services to regional areas. A WA Community Services Sector Survey has found 177 programs were impacted by rising fuel prices, with regional communities most affected. It also found almost one in three organisations reported service users were increasingly unable to attend appointments, group and community activities in person. And a quarter of organisations reported the fuel crisis was affecting Aboriginal people's connection to country and culture. Additional jet fuel and agriculture-grade urea have been secured for Australia. In total, the federal government says an additional 600,000 barrels of jet fuel and 38,500 tonnes of fertiliser have been sourced. A mostly dry day is forecast tomorrow with some coastal showers. The Bureau of Meteorology, Sarah Scully, has Wednesday's national forecast.
3: We have this slow-moving high in the Bight that's going to be dominating the weather across the country, pushing away most of those showers and storms from the east coast, but also generating a dry southeasterly surge that will push up into the base of the top end. A weak front will cross Tasmania, and as well, this front out in the southwest is expected to slip away to the south.
1: Now to sport. In AFL, Brisbane Premiership player Simon Black has been named on the All-Australian selection panel. It follows Luke Hodge and Kane Corns stepping down this month. While Hawthorn says it's extremely disappointed at the AFL's decision to end the club's long-standing arrangement to play some home games in Launceston. The move comes ahead of the Tasmania Devils' inaugural season in 2028. Knights player Dane Gagai will front the NRL judiciary tonight in an attempt to overturn an $1,800 fine for dangerous contact. And rugby supporters and greats have turned out in Brisbane today to mark 500 days until the Rugby World Cup in Australia.
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6: 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Today's Earth Matters was produced on Yuin Country on the south coast of New South Wales.
7: I've spent my childhood with these trees and I've watched these forests grow. The bush is a safe place for me and I want to be able to protect that and in return offer the forest some safety too. The forest is a part of who I am, is a part of who we all are. Some people have just forgotten that. Hi, my name's Jacinta Newland, I'm 15 and I'm from Ulladulla. I'm currently in Year 9 at Ulladulla High School and I am a part of SCAN. When I was 8 years old, I had my first encounter with the reality of logging. My family and I went out to Berry Farm, but it was here that I was exposed to the truth of the logging industry. As far as I could see, massive spotted gums had been cut and left, and that's a memory that I'll never forget. Ever since then, I've been passionate about preventing further damage to our forests and making sure that the people around me are aware of the destruction occurring in our local environment. People often ask me, who's Forestry Corporation? Why do you care so much and why should I care about deforestation? Isn't it only cutting down a few trees and they grow back in a few years? For decades, Forestry Corporation have been carelessly spending taxpayers' money to log our native forests. It is imperative that we stop this destructive industry from continuing to push species towards extinction. They are destroying critical habitat for endangered species like koalas and greater gliders, mostly for wood chips, cardboard and toilet paper. These forests are our future and the future of the generations to come, and we cannot continue to destroy it. One of my favourite quotes is, "The least I can do is speak for those who can't," by Jane Goodall. This quote can definitely relate to what is happening in our native forests at the moment. Big, beautiful trees and endangered species are at their turning point in history, and they need all the help they can get. Now is our chance to end native forest logging, and it needs to stop now. Thank you.
6: That's 15-year-old Jacinta Newland, who has no trouble capturing the heart of why native forest logging needs to stop. We'll hear more from Jacinta and her visions of the future later in the show. But first, Sudhi from Southeast Forest Rescue explains the legal weirdness of current definitions of a New South Wales glider den. How a glider sitting in a tree hollow legally is not at home until it leaves the hollow. Hello, could you introduce yourself, please?
8: I'm Sudhi from Southeast Forest Rescue.
6: I'm with Sudhi, who's a very experienced forest activist and an activist in very many ways. The last time I talked to him, we were outside a Pentark timber mill on the mid-north coast. A group of people blockading all the entrances actually shut down the mill for the working day. And at that time, Sudhi had a court case happening. What's the update, Sudhi?
8: Yeah, well, back when last spoke, we had just won in the Court of Appeal for the right to take forestry to court. I suppose that victory was short-lived because not long after we last spoke, forestry took us to the High Court and arguing that the Court of Appeal got it wrong and that third parties don't have the right to take forestry to court. It took it all until February last year, in fact, to get to the High Court. We had a one-day hearing with five High Court judges and thankfully, it was a very quick decision. Only about 6 weeks later, the full bench of the High Court, all five judges, found in favour of us. So that sets the precedent that third parties with a special interest in New South Wales can take forestry to court. The High Court.
6: The High Court.
8: Yes, the High Court decision has said, and it's now total precedent, third parties with a special interest can take forestry to court in New South Wales. Forestry argued that, well, it'd open the floodgates, but it's not. You still have to have a special interest, which is more than just, you know, I love forests. It's, you've got to have actually have done things towards the case that you're taking. So our group has been around for 20 years, so it was laughable that we didn't have a special interest being involved for 20 years. Thankfully, the High Court backed us up. So that decision was in about March, April last year, and then we finally got back to the Land and Environment Court in the beginning of November for the actual case, and that's now almost 2 years after starting the case. So we had a two-day hearing in November, and we're still waiting for the judgment. So it's been like 5 months, getting close to 6 months since the hearing, so hopefully the decision is, you know, coming very soon. Could be a good thing that it's taken so long. Hopefully it means the judges, she's really thinking about the case. And the case hinges largely on, we're contesting the definition of a glider den tree. there's three species of gliders that get protection. That's the greater glider, the yellow belly glider, and the squirrel glider. And if you find their den tree, it gets a 50 metre radius exclusion zone. Now, the way it's written is it starts off, a greater glider den tree includes, but is not limited to, comma, and then it goes through a whole series of things. And one of them is which a glider is seen entering or leaving. Now, forestry's contention is it is only a den tree. For it to be a den tree, you must see a glider exit the hollow or enter the hollow. We contend that is one way of saying that's a den tree. But in it, it talks about a hollow, a tree hollow that may be used by a glider for the purpose of denning. So our contention is that if there's a tree with a hollow large enough for a glider, it should be classed as a den tree as well and get the 50 metre exclusion.
9: Is that whether or not you've seen a glider connected to it, or are there any scats or anything, just a hollow that would fit a glider, yeah, is a den?
8: Yeah, and it is a 50-50 case. Like, it's all grammar. The way the legal arguments are all on where the commas are in the text and how you interpret the words and everything. But I suppose we acknowledge that, yeah, you can interpret it forestry's way, and forestry actually acknowledged that, yes, you can interpret it our way. So it's up to the judge to make the call as to who's right. On the last day of the hearing, and literally a few minutes before the judge was going to adjourn, she asked the forestry barrister who held up the day before my affidavit with some pictures and said, now, there were pictures of gliders in the hollow. Now, is that a den tree? Huh. And the forestry barrister sort of paused for, you know, about 5 or 10 seconds and went, well, technically, no, but of course we'd wait and see if it left. And the judge just said, "Well, that's bizarre," and really, that is the nub of the case. It is bizarre to if that's their interpretation. And they just spent 2 days arguing that you have to see it enter or leave, so they had to say no, it's not a den tree. So anyway, I'm hoping we win. If we don't win, it will show the absurdity of the definition, and hopefully something will be done about that. Yeah, it's in the judge's hands, so we'll wait and see what happens.
9: Thanks so much for telling us about that. There's some other things I'd like to ask you about, if you're willing to try and give us a potted version of the history of the logging campaign in the southeast of New South Wales. Like, yes. For example, do the listeners out there know about the chip mill?
8: Yes, well, the Eden wood chip mill was the first wood chip mill in Australia. And it came into existence, I think from memory, in about 1969, 1970, 56 years ago. And that was the beginning of mass destruction of the South Coast forests, especially in the Eden region. In the Eden region, basically 90%+ of the wood goes to the chip mill, is chipped up and exported overseas. They said we need the chip mill because the forests down there, they had fires and they were all degraded forest, and you know, they needed to be cut down, and so we get this nice new forest come back. Basically what's happened is they've cut down all what they call the multi-age forest, and now they're recutting what's grown back, and that was meant to provide them lots more saw logs. Well, it hasn't. They're still getting the same percentage. 90% goes to the chip mill, less than 10% goes to saw log.
9: So does that mean that their so-called sustainable logging plan, the rotation cycle, just hasn't worked? The timber hasn't grown back the way they thought it would?
8: Oh, totally. And they say it's sustainable, but this is a classic example of how it's not sustainable. Sustainability means you keep the same forest structure, you keep the same age classes, which also then means you should be still getting large timber, you know, the same size saw logs you got 20 years ago, 30 years ago, 50 years ago, 100 years ago. The size of a high quality log, the minimum size of a high quality log, used to be greater than 40 centimetres. They've now reclassed it as greater than 25 centimetres. So clearly that's not sustainable. They've cut out the multi-age forest and they're into this regrowth forest, which is trees, you know, 25, 30 centimetres. So they're way smaller than they used to get. Down in the Eden region, a tree called silvertop ash, Eucalyptus cyberi, it likes a good disturbance, so it logging fire, and it comes back really quick and outcompetes all the other species. And so they've also turned it into almost a de facto plantation of silvertop ash. The chipmill loves silvertop ash. It's a light coloured wood, so the paper makers like that because it requires less dyes to get your white paper. Yeah, and again, that's not sustainable. They're converting a mixed forest into an almost monoculture. Clearly not sustainable.
9: What sort of a vision do you actually have for the forests of the southeast of Australia? And how would we maintain the roads if we did stop logging? So that's two questions. What's your vision and where would the roads be in that?
8: My vision is to end native forest logging. The forests have had a hard life, but they're still there. And in this age of climate change, the forests are one of the most important assets we've got to combat climate change. They are carbon sequesters. So leaving the forest to grow on will benefit climate change, hopefully reduce the impact. And it's not only carbon, there's biodiversity. You know, we are also in a biodiversity crisis. And so continuing to log forests is driving species to extinction, like the gliders. We've had 200 odd years of logging. It's time to move to a plantation-based system where plantations are established on already cleared derelict farmland, and we leave our natural native forests to regrow and get back to what they should be, with big large trees, hollows, species. Yeah, it's good for climate, good for biodiversity, and good for us, good for the soul, getting out into these beautiful forests. As for roads, well,
9: the roads in the state forest.
8: Yeah, well, just maintain them. You know, yes, it costs money, but you know, so be it. You know, and I suppose a lot of the roads are just designed for logging access. So probably not all of them need to be maintained, but definitely for fire mitigation and that. Yes, we do need to keep roads in the forest. And as long as the maintaining of the roads is done, taking in regard of sediment and all that, yeah, I don't see a problem with leaving the roads there. And, yeah, I suppose there is a contentious proposal to get carbon credits for locking up our forests. There are some problems with it, but there's also, I think, some benefits in going down that path, and that is that, A, the forests are protected, they're left to grow on. There is some money generated, so that money can then be put back into maintaining the roads, but also rehabilitating the most damaged parts of our forests. So, yeah, I suppose, well, as I said, there are some concerns, but if we can mitigate those, I think it could be a way forward. And that's a way of actually making money rather than, at the moment, forestry loses. You know, just last year, $30 million. I think it was like $15 million a few years, you know, each year for the few years before that. Probably over $100 million in the last five or 6 years. And in the 20-odd years I've been doing this, I don't think they've ever made a profit. So it's probably in the vicinity of, you know, $500 million over all this time of losses. So, yeah, it's time to cut the losses and do something good.
9: Is there anything else you feel to say?
8: This time is, in the 20-odd years I've been doing it, it feels like we're as close as we've ever been to ending native forest logging. So for all the listeners, if you see actions, on Facebook, write to the pollies, whatever, please do attend rallies, protests, get out there, get out there and make it happen. You know, we're so close, New South Wales election's coming up in March next year, so now's the time to put pressure on the Labor government and get a commitment from them to end native forest logging.
5: Sooty from Southeast Forest Rescue, who are taking Forest Corporation to court over the definition of a glider den.
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11: I'm your show host, Beck Horridge. The National Parks Association is currently working on a proposal for a new Great Southern National Park in southeast New South Wales. As the National Parks Association writes on its website, the public forests of the southeast have been decimated by the woodchip industry and unsustainable forest activities. These forests sit on the brink of an ecological collapse, and it's long past time to give them the protection they deserve. At stake is the future of more than 400,000 hectares of vulnerable native forest. The simple objective of the Great Southern Forest National Park campaign is to build the case for the establishment of the largest forest reserve in New South Wales history. The campaign has begun with a meticulous investigation of the conservation values of public native forests across southeastern New South Wales. Some of the best news in the forest campaign sphere lately is that logging has now stopped in areas around Coffs Harbour for the 176,000 hectare area nominated for the new Great Koala National Park in the mid-north coast of New South Wales. Now, the government is still saying the final creation of the park is dependent on the successful registration of a carbon project, which is still being considered by the Commonwealth. And then in northern New South Wales, the Northeast Forest Alliance have started a campaign for 56,200 hectares of public native forests to be created as the Richmond River Koala Parks. This is the largest stronghold of koalas in the Richmond catchment, a genetically different population from the habitat found in the Great Koala National Park further south. Protecting these forests will also help over 130 other threatened species and improve the health of the Richmond River. Meanwhile, all forest protection groups would like to take it a lot further and stop all native forest logging completely. As the Nature Conservation Council say, the future of our forests is at a crossroads. Right now, the New South Wales government is considering the future of the logging industry, and it's critical that we don't allow this destructive industry to keep driving species towards extinction. Now, more from Jacinta Newlin, who's 15 years old. I found her for the second time at a wonderful weekend forest festival in the hinterland of Bawley Point, New South Wales. I'm here in a green field surrounded by trees, a butterfly flapping past. It's the SCAN, South Coast Action Network Forest Festival. I'm with Jacinta, who happens to be 15, and her mum, Jackie. Jacinta, I noticed you've been engaged with the activities here at the Forest Festival while I've just been sitting around, and I'm curious what I've missed out on. What have you been doing at the festival?
12: Yeah, we've been having spotlighting and eco-dyeing and stuff like that, which has been really fun, and we've had NVDA training, which is teaching us about protests and stuff like that. NVDA stands for Non-Violent Direct Action. And yeah, it's been really fun just engaging in all of the activities. And during the night, we go out spotlighting looking for endangered greater gliders so we can try to help save their habitat from logging, looking for hollows and going out with big bright lights. And when you go looking for them, you can see their eyes reflecting like $2 coins in the sun, and it reflects really brightly. And you can just see them out there. And it's really fun to go see all of the wildlife during the night and see what they do.
11: And what was the eco-dyeing? What sort of dyeing?
12: Well, we find different types of leaves and flowers and stuff like that, and you place them onto whatever type of shirt or fabric, and you mainly have to use like natural fibres like cotton and silk and wool, and you just layer the leaves and the flowers on there, and then you roll them up and like wind them up in twine, and then you boil them in soy milk. And we did that over the fire, and then we boiled them overnight, and then in the morning we got to dry them and unwrap them, and they had all cool like leaf and flower prints on there.
11: Well, where does your love from nature come from?
12: Well, I've sort of just been around the bush my entire life, and I obviously love the bush so much and all the animals and stuff like that in there, but I was never really that interested in like all of the protesting sort of sides of it and all really in depth of it. But then I got introduced by it by one of my close friends was telling me about Big Spotty and how North Broome and State Forest, one of the compartment sets were going to get logged, and I decided to do a school assignment on that, and that's just sort of where it went off, and I just gained sort of like an addiction to it, and it just became so interesting, and I was just so in awe by all of the things that I was learning, and it just became a passion for me.
9: What do you think needs to be happening now?
12: I just think that people need to be told about what's happening in our forest at the moment, because every single time I've brought up Big Spotty or something like that to people, they say, "What? I didn't know that's happening," because they're trying to log around Big Spotty and they're trying to log that area, and then Forestry Corporation have been getting complaints and stuff like that, like, you can't log Big Spotty. And Big Spotty is pretty much over 500 years old and so loved, and the First Nation people call it Mother Tree. Yeah. And it's so beautiful, and it's just like connecting all the other trees together, and it's just such an amazing experience to be out there as well. We went and saw it today in one of the forest tours. And yeah, I just think people need to know about it, because whenever I tell people, they just get really sad and they're like, "I didn't know that's happening." And I just think we need to tell people and we need people to know.
9: My understanding is, by the way, that they're not going to cut down Big Spotty, but they're going to log near it, and that won't do Big Spotty's health any good whatsoever.
12: Yeah. They're trying to keep 60 metres around Big Spotty, but and then log the rest of it. But if you just cut around the tree, it's still going to do the tree as much damage as cutting directly right next to it, because it's just killing all the trees, and trees feed off each other and they give each other energy.
9: I learned about it at uni. It's called an edge effect is one thing. It's when you have an edge of a forest, all sorts of weeds can come in, wind comes in, fire can come in. It's good if a forest is not fragmented. So what's the atmosphere been at the South Coast Action Network SCAN Forest Festival this weekend?
12: It's been so beautiful, and I think I'm especially liking it because all of SCAN's festivals and all different types of things like fundraisers and stuff like that, they're all dry, so no drinking and no drugs, and so it's all family friendly, and I've just been loving it. We've been getting taught like dances and stuff like that, and it's been so beautiful, and the most beautiful music and food, and it's all vegan food. It's been so beautiful, and just finding a beautiful spot to camp under a tree, and then just going in the creek every day and just spending this time in nature's been so beautiful. They've really been loving it.
9: Jacinta's mum, Jacqueline, was at the festival, and she said,
13: "I came along because of her and to chaperone her, but I've found just the most wonderful people. I've met some amazing people and had these amazing conversations and connections with, and living in community, we're all living together. Everyone is so passionate about what they do, but I'm really surprised at the community. Everyone's working together. There's, you know, workshops and, but even just eating together, having community, sitting around a fire and talking and listening to music together. And you get in some really beautiful conversations and meet some really interesting people. And I'm really happy that Jacinta's found this group, because it's, yeah, really inspiring and kind, loving people."
9: Was there anything else that you're thinking about?
12: Well, I just love that being around here, it's all people who are like me, loving nature and loving our forests around here, and everyone just loves the forest so much, and we just all want to protect it and take care of it, and I've just been loving it so much. Being able to speak what I want to talk about and being able to put my point of view in everything, and it's very inclusive here. They always do like voting for stuff. If someone had an idea, they'd be like, "Oh, does everyone agree with that? Is that suiting to everyone else?" And if it isn't suiting to even just one person, they'll find another thing to do, and it's just so inclusive and just really nice.
9: What about the future? You're the ones that are going to be carrying the future out, making it happen. What sort of visions do you have? What would be your ideal sort of future to be living in another 30 years' time?
12: I think that in the future, I'd really love most of my community to just come in and be together and make gardens together, because that's something that I really love. I have a garden at home and I just love growing veggies and fruits and making bundles of flowers and stuff like that. And I just love that even just a few people in my community have gardens, and I see them like walking up the road to go to like someone's garden and coming back with big bundles of veggies and fruits and stuff like that, and it's just so beautiful, and I would really love for to bring the community together with communal gardens and stuff like that is something that I'd love to see in the future. Lots more of communal gardens because it just brings everyone together and it's so beautiful to just be putting your hands in the dirt and just making so many beautiful things together. And I just think that I'd really like to see that in the future.
9: What do you think that adults could do for you as a 15-year-old schoolgirl? What do you think we could be doing better for you?
12: I think maybe finding people who would like to teach about this type of stuff in school, because most of this stuff I've learnt from being in SCAN and learning from older people who I look up to. And I love lots of my teachers and I'd love to look up to a teacher who would be able to teach us about stuff which is happening in the world, like global warming and stuff like that, because I've learned all of this stuff out of school. I haven't learned much of it in school. And I think that that would be something so amazing to be able to learn about all of this stuff in school as well, because I haven't learned much of it in school.
9: What would you like our Prime Minister to do next?
12: I would like our Prime Minister to help us with logging, because the ecosystem and just protecting the ecosystem is spoken about in the parliament a lot, but logging is sort of not really spoken about much. And I just think that if we had people in charge taking care of our forests on the logging sort of side of it, I think that would make a huge difference to the generations to come and to my generation and to just so many people. It would just make a huge difference.
9: Jacinta, thank you so much for talking to Earth Matters, and I'll be doing everything I can to make sure those futures
12: system is spoken about in the parliament a lot, but logging is sort of not really spoken about much. And I just think that if we had people in charge taking care of our forests on the logging sort of side of it, I think that would make a huge difference to the generations to come and to my generation and to

0: Beach.
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0: Yes, welcome to another week of Lost in Science. We have you for 30 minutes now. We're so happy that you're with us. You're holding our hand. We're taking those steps together to explore what glorious things science has to share with us this week. My name's Lyndon and I'm joined in the studio by Chris. Hey Chris, how are you going?
1: I am fantastic, thank you Lyndon. Very excited to be here and to be talking about some curious science, shall we say.
0: Some curious science? What have you got that's so curious?
1: Well, I've got something that, I don't know if you knew that this was a thing. It's scientists of various disciplines attempting to solve a puzzle about the spiky things in biology. So things like teeth of animals, and primarily got some couple of papers looking at stingers, various kinds of stingers of animals and plants and other species, and how they, you know, think of these as the sharp pointy things of nature. Mm-hmm. Turns out that they're not perfectly sharp, as you could imagine. They've kind of got a rounded tip, all these things, like from teeth to bee stingers and this kind of stuff. And there's been several people trying to figure out what is this shape. Is it this shared shape across different species? What is the reason for this shape? It's a problem that's apparently been puzzling various scientists. As usual, the physicists come in and ruin it for everybody. But look,
0: we don't know anything. We don't understand. We need to go back to the beginning of the Big Bang.
1: A story where the physicists come in and do some strange things. So, well, yeah, I will go into that and tell you what you may need to know about all this stuff and what it has to do with pencils as well in particular.
0: I'm sure it's got lots to do with pencils. They're a spiky thing. Great.
1: Yes. Now, Lyndon, do you have any thoughts on creatures biting us with their spiky protuberances?
0: With their spiky protuberances? Yeah, I've got a few thoughts. Most of those thoughts are negatives, but I do hold a special place in my scientific heart for a couple of critters that bite us. And that's sort of what I wanted to talk about today. An often overlooked support member of team science, right? This critter that I'm talking about, they're a carer, they're a muse, they're a fortune teller, they're doctors. Of course, Chris, you know what I'm talking about. I'm talking about leeches. I'm talking about the leech.
1: That's not where my mind was going at all.
0: Oh my God. But did you know that leeches, we're talking about spiky things, leeches get their long spiky bodies stuck into a couple of other different science fields as well. And so today I wanted to just give a bit of a leechical of three different areas in which leeches have been used for scientific research, different scientific fields, I suppose. So I want to look at the medical side of things, both the historical and the more recent, because leeches are still used today, as well as a couple of other

0: happens. So that's my teaser. If you're squeamish, it's okay. There's not going to be that much blood.
1: Well, I look forward to a story that, look, let's say it'll suck, but not in the bad way necessarily.
0: let's
1: say that. On with the show. Okay, yes, you're listening to Lost in Science, and I am talking, as I said, about things like teeth and stingers and those sort of things, and how there is kind of a uniform kind of shape across nature that is observed. Now,
0: They are pointy.
1: Is that sharp the shape? Things. Yeah, they're pointy, but the question is, are they different kinds of pointy? Because when mathematically, this is one thing, we're getting into the maths of it, really. Oh, I should have said it's going to be mathematics involved. But as far as I know, no actual professional
0: Don't turn off. It's going to be interesting. No, yeah, I'm joking. Maths is always interesting.
1: Yeah, you look convinced. So look, okay, we are talking about the pointy things. And you're right, they are pointy. And for a long time now, it seems scientists have been trying to figure out why things are the shape they are. And yes, they're pointy because they penetrate things, I guess, you know, they spike into them and this sort of stuff. So but look, there has been a bit of work done. There's quite a bit of work on teeth, as you can probably imagine. There was an interesting paper that was published in 2021 by some Melbourne researchers, primarily biologists, who examined this question. They looked at the tooth shapes of various carnivorous creatures, or biting creatures, from your T-Rex down to amphibians, like their caecilids, they're kind of like little legless amphibians, through to things like, you know, woolly mammoths and walruses with their big kind of fangs and this kind of stuff, and looking to see the kind of the shape of these, of their teeth. And they found that generally, yes, the pointy teeth are cone-shaped, as you'd imagine, but they do have a rounded tip, and the rounded tip does seem to have a fairly consistent shape to it. And what people have often found, researchers found with this kind of work, is that the tip of these teeth is often a parabola type shape. So do you know what a parabola is?
0: I would say parabola.
1: Well,
0: no, I wouldn't.
1: Maybe you're right.
0: Yeah, parabola is the sort of like a normal distribution curve in many ways, right? It has a slope on either side and a...
1: Well, it doesn't have the slope on either side, but it has, right? Has the bendy bit, yeah, right at the top.
0: It has the bendy bit, yeah.
1: Yeah, you would have seen parabolas. I mean, obviously anyone would see a parabola, like it's a shape that a projectile makes. Like you throw a ball, it goes a parabolic shape. If you spray a hose in the air, the water will make a parabolic shape, that kind of thing. But you would have seen them in maths at school if you did quadratic equations. And they're usually something with, you know, an equation with x squared, something to the power of 2, gives you a parabolic shape.
0: Are we talking about adult teeth that have been chomping and chewing away, or that have been used in defense, as if we're talking about the walrus? You know, some pointy things that have undergone wear and tear, and so that kind of wearing down of the point may have led to that parabolic shape? Or are we talking about brand new teeth that have never been used for their chewing purposes?
1: That is an excellent question, and one that I will get to.
0: Oh, okay.
1: Because that is actually a fairly important point in this whole story that we're about to embark on. But let's dig a bit more into exactly kind of how this shape works, though, before we get to that bit of it. Because, like I said, this is found across a lot of different species. And so different scientists have been studying it. There was a paper published in 2024 by some engineers who were trying to explore the mechanical kind of properties of this sort of shape. And they looked at, they focused on stingers rather than teeth, because stingers are nice, long, pointy things that are kind of straight, rather, whereas teeth kind of are often bendy and have more of a serrated edge to do other kind of biting things. So they looked at stingers.
0: You mean like a stinger as in like the tentacles of a jellyfish or a blue bottle or not smaller
1: like,
0: than that?
1: I mean like a bee stinger.
0: Oh, like a bee stinger. Okay.
1: Yeah.
0: Yep.
1: But they use this collective name for different kinds of things. So they have these long pointy things. There could be like a thorn. So they looked at cactuses as well. They looked at porcupine quills. There's a single-celled organism called a radiolarian, which has kind of like spiky bits of it of microscopic size. And they even looked at narwhals, you know, the whales with the big spike on the front. So anything that kind of a spiky, thorny, stingy sort of thing, they collectively called stingers. And again, they examined these. They under microscopes, or obviously not with the narwhal, they looked at the shape, the tips of these things, and they mapped them out. And they again found this same kind of parabolic shape, this some equation to the power of two that is describing this shape. And so then they tried to look at what is the how does this fit in terms of the mechanics of it. And so they did some studies, they did some modeling, they also made some artificial stingers out of a material that is kind of similar to I suppose similar mechanical properties to what you might get in nature, and they tried to poke into a soft substance as stingers often would do to see what
0: worked. Did you do in the lab today, babe? Oh, poked some squishy stuff with the stick that I made.
1: Well, see, what they realized fairly quickly is that this is where I guess we come back to our pencils, really, is that if you think about a pencil, when you sharpen it really sharp, what happens when you try and use it?
0: Well, it gets blunt, doesn't it?
1: But if you sharpen it too sharp...
0: Oh, it breaks.
1: It breaks, yeah. Pencils are slightly different. I mean, they're made out of graphite, obviously. But, you know, if maybe if you use like a wooden skewer that's particularly sharp and you try and poke it in something and it doesn't quite do it, it'll bend at the end and buckle. And it can be very frustrating if you're trying to poke something buckles. And so they did a bit of modeling and they found that, yeah, if you have something that is too sharp, too sort of cone-shaped, then it's going to buckle before it can penetrate the thing that it's going to break into. If it's too blunt, then it will have a lot of trouble penetrating this soft substance and will probably still buckle. You have to put a lot of force on it to make it get through. And that will also not be sufficient. And they found that there was kind of, in the equations, there was kind of a range where it was possible to have something that would be able to penetrate skin or something like that, but still, so be sharp enough to do that before it would buckle under the pressure being put in. And they found that this parabolic shape is kind of right in the sweet spot of this. In particular, it has kind of it's just outside the range where it would buckle. So it has the least amount of force required to poke it through the skin, if you want to look at it that way, without it buckling. And so it's kind of an ideal shape. So they hit on the idea that basically this is convergent evolution, that this is happening across nature because everything has evolved this kind of ideal mathematical equation for how it's going to work.
0: I feel like there's a but coming.
1: You feel like there's a but coming. And I think you picked on this earlier. So maybe the physicists aren't going to ruin everything for you because you're thinking on the same line as the physicists in this situation. Because there has been some more work published recently by a bunch of physicists, actually a couple of Danish physicists, who saw this work and said, I don't know. What about, you know, is this, as I asked the question you asked, is this the fresh teeth or is this things that are being worn down over time? You know, because it does change over the lifetime. And also they pointed out that this particular shape, this parabolic shape, is also found in non-biological situations. So icicles and rock formations often have a similar kind of mathematical kind of equation to their point. So they're saying maybe there's something else going on here. Maybe it's not evolution. Maybe it's something else to do with the way that these spiky things form. And so they did a bit of modeling themselves. They also did their own experiments. Can you imagine what they used?
0: Diamond lasers?
1: No, nothing so exciting, I'm afraid. We're going to have to go
0: Oh.
1: back to the pencils. They said they tried chalk, but it got too dusty. So instead, they sharpened some pencils and jostled them around on a tray. They also apparently carried pencils in boxes in their pockets to see what would happen to a pointed tip of a pencil if it is kind of worn over time. And they found that pencils basically wear down to this same parabolic shape. And so it's perhaps not necessarily evolution, but it is actually just the way that things in the natural world just wear down into this particular shape. That just happens to be a suitable shape for being a spiky thorn or stinger to penetrate the skin. But anyway, there you go. Look, it sounds like it's a puzzle that perhaps wasn't as big a puzzle as everyone thought it was, but you can rest easy knowing that they finally, I guess, got to the point of it at last.
0: Been sharpening that one for a while.
1: Yes.
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0: Welcome back. You are listening to Lost in Science. And if you're a little bit squeamish, you heard at the top of the show that I'm talking about leeches, but I'm not really going to talk too much about the medical side of leeches, except for right now, because that is probably when you think about leeches in science or leeches in research, that might be the first thing that jumps into your head. Oh, weren't leeches used back in the old days for medical treatments, right? And they have been used for a really long time to treat all sorts of things. The use of leeches goes back to ancient Egypt in 1500 BC, actually. There was records of leeches on the walls of the pyramids.
1: So what's the idea? Is it that that the leeches suck out bad things from the blood? Is that the idea?
0: Yeah, so in the 18th and early 19th century, like this idea of bloodletting to get rid of bad stuff was really big business, right? And leeches were used in all sorts of medicine, from curing mental illness, curing cancer, all sorts of things. And then as medical science evolved, that sort of treatment was discredited, and so the use of the leech pretty much fell away. There's over 680 different types of leeches around the world, but there's only a few that are kind of known as medical leeches. And a lot of those species or
1: Doctorates.
0: subspecies or native populations went. What was that?
1: I said they had doctorates or.
0: Yeah, maybe. They maybe. No, I don't think so. But they do have a scientific, like their medical name or their scientific name. I wrote it down. I didn't want to say it wrong. I've lost where it is. There it is. They might not have doctorates, but their scientific name is Hirudo medicinalis. So they are definitely, they would definitely be considered medical, born and bred. But the species of leeches that were used for medicine really declined. Their populations really declined. They went locally extinct in lots of different places. And that was sort of leeches, don't talk about leeches when you're doing medical stuff. From the 1960s, however, it kind of made a bit of a comeback, and they've been used fairly widely over the last 40 or so years, since the 1980s. There is a term, it's called hirudotherapy, which is leech therapy. There are fact sheets on many of the hospital web pages around Australia, actually, of how leeches are used. And the reason they are used is because when they latch on, their teeth break your skin and they produce saliva, and that saliva has got a coagulant in it. And so that can stop the blood from clotting when the leech is drinking the blood, because if the leech drinks blood and then that blood clots, that's not so great for the leech. So if you have got a part of your body where the blood is clotting and it shouldn't be clotting, you can apply a leech directly to the wound.
1: Okay.
0: Yeah, so the main use of leeches is in plastic surgery, where tissue is being reconnected, like a skin graft or replacing a finger or replacing parts of ears and those kinds of things, where it can be hard to get blood to flow there and there's often a clot. Your face is not
1: I'm just thinking,
0: this
1: you
0: person.
1: Tell people it's not going to be too squeamish. So if you've lost your...
0: Okay. I'm nearly done. I guess it's amazing, right? If you are based in Melbourne and you go to St. Vincent's Hospital, they've got a fish tank full of 40 medicinal leeches there.
1: Keep away
0: they
1: from
0: treat
1: that.
0: Up to 10 people. It's only, you know, it's quite rare, about 10 people a year. Take advantage of Haruto therapy. And in 2024, the London Zoo successfully bred 40 medicinal leeches from the remaining native population there. The population is very, very small, and they've successfully rebred them. So it is astounding to me that the leech can still be a part of modern medicine, you know, that they have this peptide, they release this coagulant that can still help our bodies that medicine still doesn't quite know how to do, and that this is still an effective way to go about it, which I think is pretty cool. But it's not just their snazzy saliva that makes leeches special. You might know that most leeches have a sucker at both ends, right? And that's sort of how they can move. They like suck and then kind of concertina their bodies and then suck and then concertina. That's how they move along.
1: I did not know
0: and
1: that.
0: Well, now you do. They don't all have suckers at both ends, but some of them do. And this leech locomotion technique inspired a group of researchers in Shanghai to develop an amphibious, I'm going to read the title, and maybe you can help me understand the final word of the paper title because I was a little bit confused. They built an amphibious soft robot driven by high voltage triboelectricity, using a combination of suckering to the surface and then contracting the robot's body. So they built this robot sort of made of, you know, vertical pieces of material, and then they concertined it together and they had a sucker. And they used triboelectricity, which, as my understanding, is that it's kind of a type of static electricity.
1: Yes,
0: is that right?
1: Yeah, which I'm going to know. That's your nemesis.
0: Is my nemesis. I know when you can't explain it. What do you mean you can't explain it? Well, you're certainly not going to explain it anymore by calling it triboelectricity. But these researchers, they were loud and proud in saying the leech inspired this robot that uses the voltage that's being transferred by the sucking and then the moving of the device. I think that provided the electricity for it to continue to move. Yeah, I didn't totally understand the details of
1: maybe
0: how they made it.
1: Maybe they're charging one end and then that transfer that charge to the other end.
0: I think that might have been how it worked. But they were very complimentary of the leech and the leech's movement style. The leech locomotion was giving them lots of exciting ideas, which, I don't know, that also makes me think, okay, can't write the leech off just yet. Not only can they help us in the medical department, but they can also help us in the movement department.
1: It sounds like we can.
0: Cool.
1: Sounds like we might be able to replace them with robots. But anyway, let's carry on.
0: I'm getting a sense from you, Chris, that you don't love a leech.
1: I got personally nothing against them. I just don't want to be too near to them. Shall we put that?
0: Mm-hmm.
1: Yeah.
0: Mm-hmm. You're happy for them to exist, but not around
1: that's
0: you.
1: That's right. That's right. You know.
0: You're a nimble, not in my backyard, leeches.
1: That's right.
0: Yes. Okay, well, what about this one?
1: Okay.
0: This is my favourite, and we're going back into the past now. I haven't, unfortunately, seen a modern version of this, but we heard a couple of weeks ago Claire was talking about how apes were able to use nighttime weather conditions to sort of predict daytime weather conditions when they were putting their nests in different places. And there's all sorts of research and all sorts of studies that have been done in Western science. And also there's a lot of traditional knowledge, indigenous knowledge about plant and animal behavior that can help you predict the weather. But in the 1850s, there was a doctor and an inventor called George Merriweather in the UK who invented something known as the leech barometer. if you don't like that name, because maybe you're a bit of a nimble, what about the Tempest Prognosticator?
1: Oh, that's good.
0: That's good. That's good, yeah, isn't it? So this was around at the time when there was more and more interest in how can we forecast the weather, right? So people were trying all sorts of different things. There's glasses that contain different types of crystals and different sort of fluids that would apparently kind of change their opaqueness and change their crystalline structure depending on changes in the temperature or changes in the pressure. And this was Meriwether's response, or, you know, entry into that scientific race, I suppose. So the Tempest Prognosticator, the Tempest Prognosticator was 12 glass bottles, 12 little milk bottles, each one of them containing a leech, and they were set up in a circle. And the theory was that when the leeches were disturbed by changes in the air pressure, right? So if a tempest was coming, if a storm was coming, the leeches would climb upwards into these little bottles and trigger a little hammer, which was made of a whale bone. And then that would ring a little bell. And you could tell how likely it was for a storm to occur by how many bells were rung by the leeches fleeing to get away from the impending storm.
1: Are leeches known for their prognostication?
0: I didn't believe so, but I guess there's lots of animals that respond when a storm is coming. That, you know, lots and lots of animals are sensitive to pressure changes. And while there isn't a lot of modern evidence to support the fact that the prognosticator is accurate, in fact, his blueprints, Meriwether's blueprints, are gone. There is a replica that you can see in, he presented it at a fair in 1850. He was the honorary curator at the Whitby Literary and Philosophical Society in the UK at the time, and they have created a replica, and you can see that on display. I don't know if it's got real leeches in it or not anymore, but it's this huge, incredible device. And yeah, if you heard a bunch of leeches ringing bells, then that meant time to hunker down because the storm was coming. So he designed the glass bottles to be in a circle so the leeches wouldn't feel lonely. So they could see one another and not endure the affliction of solitary confinement. And he called his leech team his jury of philosophical counsellors.
1: That is stunning.
0: It's stunning, you know. Yeah. So he was a yimby. Yes, in my backyard, leech. Tell me what's going on.
1: Okay.
0: So, I mean, I think the moral of the story is that leeches don't suck.
1: Sure, why not? I'll bite. Okay, that's yeah. That went in directions I did not expect.
0: Oh.
1: And that's it for another episode of Lost in Science. Lost in Science is recorded for 3CR in Melbourne on the lands of the Wurundjeri people of the Kulin Nation, and it airs across Australia on the Community Radio Network with the support of the Community Broadcasting Foundation. We would love you to get in touch with us. 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
1: Hello, I'm Shannon Kirkwood. The image of Snowtown killer James Vlasakis has been revealed for the first time since a suppression order was made 25 years ago. Today, South Australia's Court of Appeal revoked the order, which was originally put in place after he gave evidence against the two other convicted killers. Vlasakis is in court fighting for his release. He was the youngest of the infamous Bodies in the Barrels serial killers. The crimes were committed between 1992 and 1999. The opposition leader has accused the government of failing when it comes to migration. Angus Taylor says the migration numbers cannot be too high and the standards too low. But Liberal Senator Andrew McLaughlin has expressed concerns about Mr Taylor's migration policies, saying a negative stance on migration risks alienating migrant communities. Mr Taylor says the coalition views migration as important to Australia.
2: This is the government's failure, not migrants' communities' failure. It's the government's failure, and this government keeps failing when it comes to housing. It keeps failing when it comes to getting migration right.
1: Australia's music industry has seen increased revenue. The latest edition of the Baseline Report has been released today. It provides an analysis of the economics of the music industry. It's found an estimated $10.76 billion in revenue was generated in the last financial year, contributing around $4.8 billion in direct gross value added to the national economy. Music education has been identified as a significant contributor to the industry and Australian economy, generating $1.79 billion in revenue. Artists' income, however, grew at a slow rate, while Australian artists say they prioritise live music. Overseas in the United States, the Islamic Center of San Diego says it will be closed until further notice as it mourns shooting victims. Three men were killed, including a security guard at the mosque. The two male suspects were found dead in a car. San Diego resident Sarah Elferki says she spent some time at the mosque.
3: I think what's going on in all of our minds is, how do we move forward? And how do we move forward? We want to keep the place safe. I think there are some people that don't want to go to the mosque anymore or don't want to send their kids to school because this mosque had a school.
1: Local law enforcement say the attack is being investigated as a hate crime. And Indonesia and Thailand have begun monitoring travellers at international entry points after the World Health Organization's declaration of the Ebola outbreak in Africa as an international public health emergency. More than 90 people have died from the disease. Cases have been reported in the Democratic Republic of the Congo and neighbouring Uganda. In other news, in Tasmania, Health Minister Bridget Archer has delivered a formal apology to the families whose loved ones' remains were taken in secret and handed to the University of Tasmania without consent. She says the historical practices may have ended 35 years ago, but the impact on families continues. And the NPY Women's Council is helping to deliver a new child protection initiative. The council has partnered with the NT, South Australian, Western Australian and Australian governments to launch the new Tri-State Initiative today. The pilot program will deliver Anangu-led solutions for an integrated and simpler child protection system to children and families in the Central Australian region of the NPY lands. And to sport, Ashley Klein has been appointed referee for the opening State of Origin match. Next Wednesday's contest in Sydney will be his 21st State of Origin match with the whistle. And Heidelberg United has been ruled ineligible to compete in next season's AFC Champions League 2 competition. Melbourne Victory, which finished fourth on the A-League ladder, will take the Champions League 2 spot.
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9: Hello and welcome to Let's Talk. My name is Karen Durante. Firstly, I'd like to acknowledge the traditional owners of the land where you're listening from and acknowledge Aboriginal and Torres Strait Islander peoples have never ceded their sovereignty. I also wish to acknowledge our ancestors and elders whose shoulders we stand on. Now, I wish to advise listeners that the following story contains the name of an Aboriginal person who has passed, and we do that because it's proper way, cultural protocol way, that we acknowledge that someone has passed and that it might be sensitive for those families who are listening. Now, a week ago today, five-year-old Kumanjai little baby was last seen in Alzheimer's Town Camp in Alice Springs. A large-scale search was conducted, which ended in tragedy, with her body being located just 5 kilometres away from the town camp. The man suspected of abducting her, Jefferson Lewis, was arrested and charged with murder. He's due to appear in court today. Now, while the legal process is ongoing, politicians have raised questions about town camps. But to talk about the case in general, I'm joined by Douglas Smith, the First Nations reporter with Guardian Australia. Douglas, welcome to Let's Talk.
10: Hi, Karen. Yeah, thanks for having me on.
9: Yes, well, we'll talk about the case shortly, but firstly, just for mob, tell us who your mob are.
10: Yeah, I'm Gorgas and Merning from South Australia. I'm far west coast of South Australia, so I'm up near the Maralinga lands and then down the Nullarbor near Sujuna. And yeah, that's where I grew up. And yeah, I've been doing journalism now for about 12 years, working across a few different places. And currently I'm at The Guardian as the one of two Indigenous Affairs reporters there. Yeah.
9: And, you know, I did want to have you on as a regular guest here on Let's Talk. What we're about to talk about is something that I had not even envisaged when we first had that conversation about having you as part of a regular guest on Let's Talk. But let's do talk about Kumanjai little baby and the man who was arrested and eventually charged with her murder, Jefferson Lewis. You were in Alice Springs, I think the day after her body was found?
10: No, I was actually there on the day that her body was found, and that was on Thursday last week. You know, I remember, I think it was probably a Sunday night, that someone had shared a post with me of this, you know, missing little girl up in the NT. And straight away, I'd read the post, and I sort of knew it did sound very serious to me. And then the next day, on the Monday, I let my editor know. I said, look, there's a little missing girl up in Alice Springs. I think it's pretty serious and I think we should be, you know, reporting on this. And throughout the week, obviously, you know, it did turn out to be as serious as we thought. And we were reporting on it throughout the week and the search. And then, you know, as it came to the end of the week, you know, the editor asked me to head up there. And yeah, I did arrive there on the Thursday last week when they found her body. And so, yeah, it was very heartbreaking to go up there and to report on that. And it was just not the outcome that we all hoped for. Mm.
9: Absolutely. A lot of people in Alice Springs turned up in droves to help search for her. Did you get that sense of community before, I guess, she was found, that people were all pitching in and hoping for the best?
10: Absolutely. That was something that really, you know, shone through throughout the week, you know, and Alice Springs, it's a place that has a difficult relationship sometimes between its community, and we see it on the news and we see it, but throughout last week, what I did see was community come together. You know, they put their differences aside and they all just hope for the you know, a safe return of this little girl. And, you know, there were you know, hundreds of volunteers, people pitched in from businesses to support the search efforts, and people were sharing on social media and the message about, you know, this little missing girl. It was really, you know, up there, and people were, you know, pitching in everywhere from all parts of the community. And I saw that, and that was something that I did want to focus my reporting on, you know, because that community is now dealing with this trauma and this loss. And I thought the way that I wanted to write the story when I went up there was I really wanted to get a feel for how the community responded and how the community had come together. And, you know, that's exactly what I did see. And that's what I reported when I got up there. Yeah.
9: Well, the key suspect in Kumanjai Little Babies missing is Javison Lewis, who has been charged and arrested, due to appear in court today, as I understand it.
10: Yep.
9: The thing that's been interesting to me is about the coverage of all of this. I mean, you just told us about your focus, but other mainstream media organisations, they certainly looked at the criminal history of Javison Lewis, and now we see the mainstream media's attention turned towards the conditions of the town camps, you know, led by the conservative side of politics, where the legal process hasn't even really got underway. That's par for the course, I guess, from your experience and from my experience when it comes to these sorts of tragedies that happen in Aboriginal and Torres Strait Islander communities.
10: That is, you know, something that always does happen, you know, and we I think a lot of Aboriginal communities feel like, you know, what happens in their communities is always politicised, and, you know, the court process hasn't even begun yet. And what I hear from, you know, Kumanjai Little Baby's family and community leaders is that they're just calling for a bit of calmness in the community right now, and they want to be able to conduct sorry business before, you know, what's happened there has really just turned into this political debate, and their grief and their sorrow. You know, they want to focus on this little girl and the family's, you know, loss and the way that they're, and then this is just what they're saying. And obviously politicians are going to do what politicians are going to do, and the media is going to do what it's going to do, and it always has in Australia. And yes, you are seeing, you know, calls for a royal commission, there's calls for an inquiry, there's calls for acquiring the funding into the town camps and the conditions and violence and things like that. And it's just, what exactly could an inquiry or royal commission do when the answers have already been, how many inquiries have we had into, you know, Aboriginal communities and housing and like all of these issues that, you know, Aboriginal people face and disadvantage, like the disadvantages that Aboriginal people face. There's been so many inquiries into it. And, you know, a lot of the times no action really comes from any of these inquiries. So what are these inquiries the Royal Commission's going to do for a community that, you know, people know what the issues are here, it's housing. And they say, look, there needs to be more community-led solutions. The Aboriginal people need to be at the driver's seat of, you know, of these solutions. And, you know, what I'm hearing when I go up there is that they're not. And there aren't any evidence-based approaches and solutions that the government actually invest in, or that, you know, because when the government changes from, you know, Labor or Liberal, or, you know, and it does, it goes from this government was trying to do something for this community, but when a new government comes in, then they scrap that and then they've got a different approach. And that's kind of what you do see in the NT at the moment with the CLP. The country Liberal Party, and you know, it's about addressing youth, it's about addressing social housing, it's about, you know, doing all of these things, and it you have to really invest into the core, issues in community for them to, you know, to see better. But it's so. Right now, it's really hard to know where to go from here, right? You know, and that's what community is saying anyways. Yeah.
9: Well, if history is anything to go by, town camps only know too well when politics get involved. We saw the Northern Territory intervention. We saw it's been suggested by the National Party leader that Tony Abbott, you know, somebody from North Shore, be appointed a special envoy for First Nations people in the territory. Now, what does somebody from the North Shore know anything about the life of an Aboriginal man, woman or child living in a town camp or any of the remote communities or townships across the territory?
10: Nothing. I'm an Aboriginal person from a remote community, and if someone, you know, from, you know, a really rich area from the city came and thought that they knew what was best for us, that would just make no sense to me. You know, only my people know what is best for us, and that's the way, you know, we've got to be at the driver's seat of these solutions and of our own problems. And the, it just, yeah, and I did, you know, sort of see that, and in my mind I thought, like, you know, it just doesn't really make any sense to me, you know, because Aboriginal people know what needs to happen, and they've been calling for it, you know, a bit more self-determination. They want self-determination. They want to be able to address these issues. They want their kids to have a good education. They want, you know, they don't want crime in their communities, and they just need to have that support to be able to, you know, address those issues. And it's yeah. I that was watching that sort of say that about, it wasn't great.
9: Well, just for those who didn't see it, it was on the Insiders program on Sunday when he was, Matt Canavan was interviewed and that suggestion made. But let's go back to the actual court process now. Jefferson Lewis is to appear in court today. What exactly has he been charged with? Just with murder?
10: He has been charged with additional accounts, additional counts, of course. But it is at the moment, look, the law sort of does restrict what I can sort of say and what I can report. It's limited. So what I can say is limited. I can say that he's been charged with murder and two other counts, and we are still sort of working through how you know, we are going to be able to report this completely, you know, given that there is a bit of a legal process and the laws are a bit different in the NT compared to other states and territories. And he's expected to appear this morning, and I will be covering that once it starts, and I think it's going to be in the next 2 hours or so. But yeah, look, he is in court. He's at the in the Alice Springs local court today, but he's only appearing via video link because, you know, I think my understanding is that he's probably still in Darwin, given that, you know, he had to be taken out of town the other day. And so, yeah, look, you know, what you're seeing a bit of a collision of two worlds, I say. You know, there's when I say, when I talk about tribal law, when I talk about Western law, you know, and there's this bloke has to answer to both. And right now he's going through the Western legal court system, and yeah, it's going to be interesting to see how this one plays out. Yeah.
9: Well, you mentioned Aboriginal law there. That was what led to or triggered the violence that we saw erupt outside of the hospital where Lewis was being held after he handed himself, or I'm not sure the circumstances, but he turned up at a town camp where he was recognised, and some individuals set upon him, and the police were called, and they were able to, I guess, take him out of that situation, take him then to hospital to be treated for his injuries. And by that stage, I guess the community had found out that he was there and had gathered up to 400 or so, and they were obviously demanding payback, which is what we're talking about in terms of Aboriginal law. My understanding now is those people that were involved in that violence that erupted have also been charged.
10: Yeah, some of them have. I think as of yesterday, I think it was around 13 people were charged. I guess, yeah, people were angry. People were sad. People, you know, there were a few images that came out of that riot, and you could see that there was just this absolute grief in the community. And look, what did happen was condemned by, you know, traditional owners and by leaders of that community, that, you know, the coming together of everyone through the week, the community and everyone, you know, black, white, police, everyone, black community, Aboriginal community, the police, everybody, everyone that came together that week that showed such a solidarity within that community. And then I guess on Thursday night, obviously, violence and it erupted out front of the hospital after that he'd been found. But as I mentioned, that was, you know, I see that as just a colliding of two worlds, of the spiritual Aboriginal cultural world and the Western world. And, you know, when you see that, that's how it plays out. And that's, you know, how it is. And I'm not saying that it's right, but it is what it is. And, you know, what you saw there, and they're angry. They wanted that person to you know, they wanted justice to be done. And now they're just going to have to sit back and watch and wait and see that the Western court system deal with this person. And that's what, you know, Aboriginal elders have been calling for as well. Like, they've just sort of saying to everyone, like, look, he's arrested now. We have to let the court process play out. And we can't be, you know, they've called for calm in the town, and they don't want anyone to, you know, be smashing up any hospital or any shops or anything like that. So, but yes, people have been charged, and they will be dealt with accordingly by the law. It's just going to, yeah, I'm just, it's good that it's calmed down for now, but it's going to be a interesting one to see how this all sort of plays out, because we are still in the early days right now. You know, the court process hasn't started. Kumanjay Little Baby hasn't even been buried yet, and there are still vigils to be held on Thursday nationwide. Yeah.
9: Yeah, some of the other political responses have been in terms of trying to calm things down in Alice Springs was we saw the Chief Minister suspend alcohol sales. I mean, this is incredible, the sorts of civil liberties that are being impinged upon I guess one could say could only happen in the Northern Territory.
10: Absolutely, it could only happen in the Northern Territory, but I mean, it could happen anywhere, but this always happens in the Northern Territory. And, you know, people say that this is always a bit of a knee-jerk reaction. These, you know, bringing in police with, they were police with guns now on transport buses, on public transport. They've got, you know, they've got police at every bodlo. Like, they are over-policing, you know, people would tell you. But these are reactions that are, you know, they say, like, these are things that the government hasn't been able to deal with, the core issues of, you know, the real disadvantage that Aboriginal people face in the Territory. This is why, you know, you have to have so many police, because they're not dealing with it appropriately. You know, they're saying that, you know, this is what I hear from, like, community leaders. They say, look, we need to really address disadvantage in these Aboriginal communities. We need to address the social housing. We need to address the job employment. We need to address the youth crime and the rehabilitation of youth, you know, rather than having them keep going back into prison, because they're going to keep going. You've got children in the NT that are, I think it's almost 100% Aboriginal youth locked up in the NT Aboriginal. It would be 99%, maybe 100%. And then you've got overcrowding jails, and, you know, they're calling for better rehabilitation for these youth. And for the criminals, yes, you know, some of them do need to be locked up forever. You know, like, I mean, if it doesn't matter, any, you know, this is just my personal opinion, me here speaking, but there needs to be more programs for kids to lower crime. And, you know, there needs to be these rehabilitation for people coming out of prison. And, you know, I think what people are calling for in the NT is that there needs to be more evidence-based approaches to dealing with the disadvantage that Aboriginal communities face there. So, you know, you don't continue seeing these issues that they're seeing there for generations to come, you know. So it's just an ongoing cycle. And, you know, they need to really invest and address these issues, but they need to do it community-led solutions as well. They need to make community a part of the solution, is what community are calling for.
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9: 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I'm with Douglas Smith, the Indigenous Affairs reporter for The Guardian Australia. The other thing that happened on Friday, moving aside from Alice Springs, has been that parliamentary inquiry into racism faced by Aboriginal and Torres Strait Islander people, which was due to close for submissions, being led by Senator Yada Stewart. You've been focused on that as well?
10: Not completely, but we did a bit of stuff pre it, me and my colleague, like, you know, in the lead up to it. One of the stories that we did this year was on, I guess, how racism has really exploded towards First Nations people. You know, we spoke to some people, you know, who did we chat with? Sorry, my mind has escaped me here. but following the voice referendum, we have noticed, I'd noticed personally that there had been just an absolute, you know, explosion of racism towards, you know, First Nations people online and even in the community. And, you know, I'd cop racial abuse myself, you know, all the time. And even as a reporter, it actually, I get a lot more than, you know, it's pretty bad. But one of the things that we've been doing is reporting on these race incidents towards First Nations people. And we found that they are so underreported as well. You know, while all this racism is happening, no one's really reporting on it. And it's now we've got an inquiry. And then what we saw in Perth on January 26th with the alleged terrorist attack, and that could have gone really, really bad. That was driven by hatred and racism. And people, you know, and we're seeing these marches and we're seeing these attacks on camp sovereignty and, you know, it's growing, and it's, oh man, it's so hard to sort of see, but it's, and now we have an inquiry. Aboriginal people are able to sort of tell about the racism that they experience, and but again, what is this going to achieve? We don't know yet. You know, we're going to have to wait and see. I don't know how many submissions have been sent in just yet, but with a lot going on right now, this is something that I'll have to go back to because I have sort of been focused on a lot of other stuff at the moment. Let's hope that there are some, you know, something put in place after it. But again, I don't know. I don't really have much hope for inquiries. You know, it's just me. That's just me personally. Yeah.
9: Well, you do have to wonder about how many submissions have been received since the cutoff date, because I did see Independent Senator Lydia Thorpe call for people to still send through their stories. So, as you say, we'll wait and see what comes of it. But you live on in Melbourne, Naarm, and, of course, Victoria has been one of those states where states like Queensland have been looking to, particularly around the treaty process that's happening in there. We saw the election of the next First Peoples Assembly of Australia, which will then, I guess, become Galang Wal. But given that you've been covering the story, or at least the case of that missing five-year-old in the Northern Territory, has there been much coverage of, well, we know who the new Assembly members are, but that Galang Wal was due to be set up 1st of May?
10: Yeah, I've done a bit on it. I've spoken to some of the candidates who have now actually been elected. And I actually popped into the former co-chair yesterday, Nagara Murray, just to, at a cafe. And it's all going on here in Victoria. You know, this is the first jurisdiction in the country to have a treaty with its government. And that's historic in its own. And, you know, this process started back in, forgive me if I don't quote me on this, but I think it was 2018, 2016, when they first started to have conversations with the state government here. And now, obviously, this has come to fruition. They've just elected, and this is actually had the First People's Assembly, they've had the Europe Justice Commission inquiry, the truth-telling inquiry, you know, and they've got now the Kielang Wao, and they do have this elected body, and these, you know, elected members will, it starts this week, I believe, and they will start to work alongside government here to implement what has been negotiated in the treaty, you know, and they're looking at more, you know, the changes to the school curriculum to include more truth-telling about Australia's history. They're looking at, you know, there's funding for infrastructure for Aboriginal organisations on country to you know, to better assist people. And, you know, there's all these things that they're trying to do right now, and that truth-telling stuff is still happening here, basically, like with what they're doing in government and how they're working alongside government. And, you know, it's going to be interesting to see how this one plays out. And obviously this is also under threat, and I might mention, because in November we have the Victorian state election here, and the coalition or the opposition, you know, the Victorian Liberals and Nationals have the leader, Jess Wilson. She has, you know, she said that they will scrap the treaty completely within its first 100 days if the opposition here win government in November. And that's, you know, that's a whole lot of, that's like 10 years of work out the window completely if that happens. And her alternative was to establish a First Nations department. Nationals have the leader, Jess Wilson. She has, you know, she said that they will scrap the treaty completely within its first 100 days if the opposition here win government in November. And that's, you know, that's a whole lot of, that's like 10 years of work.

0: delivering for Aboriginal people or First Nations people in Victoria. And it would take away that relationship. Like, it's just really shocking. Well, not shocking. I mean, it's just to see this, like, all that work that's gone into it to be threatened in November, it's going to be, we have to be watching, you know. I'm not sure.
1: Well, Victoria, unlike Queensland, where the treaty and a pathway to treaty and the truth-telling was repealed by government here in Queensland after the referendum result, at least Victoria has two houses, so there are two chambers that need to, I guess, support the repeal of the Statewide Treaty Act. And I guess that's something that First Mobs in Victoria is hoping will save it if the opposition do come to power at the November elections.
0: Yes, sorry, I have to ask that one again. I didn't quite hear that.
1: That's okay. But my thing is, I think a lot of First Nations people in Victoria, are probably hoping that if it does happen that a coalition government is elected in Victoria, they still need to get that repeal process through the upper house.
0: Yes, of course. That's what's going to happen. They're going to attempt to do that. And, it's just going to, it's just going to have to be one of those things that we'll have to wait and see. And if it does happen, it does happen. And then, you know, Aboriginal people, again, will have to survive, adapt and survive, you know, and that's what we're always, well, that's what Aboriginal people are good at, you know. And if we get two steps forward in something and then we're taking a couple steps back, you know, Aboriginal people will continue to fight for their communities in what they see as the best way possible, the best way that they should be doing that. And they're informed by community and how they should go about this as well. It's not just, you know, this has been a community effort from what I can see down here. And I guess not everyone's on board with it, as you know, people have their own thoughts about what should happen, you know, when it comes to self-determination and advancing Aboriginal affairs in Australia. But yeah, this is historic down here. And, you know, a lot of people see this as a good thing. And, just have to wait and see, and hopefully Aboriginal people can continue to fight for their rights, and we know that.
1: Douglas Smith, thank you so much for joining us for the first time today here for Let's Talk in what I hope will be regular conversations with you. I do know that you have to now go and prepare for covering the court hearing, so thank you for your time.
0: Thank you for giving me the opportunity to speak. And let's chat again. Absolutely.
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1: Yes, hello and welcome to Let's Talk. Firstly, I'd like to acknowledge our ancestors and our elders, whose shoulders we stand on. I also want to acknowledge traditional owners of the land where you're listening to this broadcast from, and also acknowledge that Aboriginal and Torres Strait Islander peoples have never ceded their sovereignty. Well, if you know someone or you yourself are living with a physical, mental, intellectual or sensory impairment that limits your daily activities, what you're about to hear is an organisation for mob with a disability, their family, friends and carers. Let's find out more about Mob for Mob. The CEO is Cassie Brophy. Welcome to Let's Talk, Cassie.
3: Good morning. Thank you for having me.
1: Well, before we find out about Mob for Mob, tell us who your mob are.
3: Thanks, Karen. My mob is the Yarrayurrant mob from Kaoyama region in far north Queensland. But I am very blessed and have been living, working and raised my family on Dirumbal country here in central Queensland, Yeppoon.
1: Well, tell us about Mob for Mob. What is it?

0: Mob4Mob is a First Nations disability peak body here in Queensland, and our role is to make sure Aboriginal and Torres Strait Islander people with disability are not just included, but are actually shaping the systems and the decisions that affect them. That means working across community, government and sector, bringing lived experiences into places where decisions are being made. You know, I guess for me, I've spent my whole life fighting to get a seat at the table and then having to justify why I should be there once I arrive. And that's not just my story, it's the reality for so many of our people and our mob with disabilities, and it shouldn't be that hard to be heard. So that's, you know, one of our biggest things for Mob4Mob is why we're here and why we're doing what we're doing.
1: So you're personally affected by, I don't know what the correct terminology here is. Are you someone who has or living with a disability? Or you know?
0: Yes. So one of the strengths of Mob4Mob is that our organisation is actually all made up, including our board, of First Nations people living with a disability or have family friends with disability around them. So it's not only professional but personal for us.
1: And I guess having a seat at the table was one of the reasons why it was set up, because I don't know if there is an actual body that represents people living with disability, particularly Mob.
0: No, so we are Queensland's first First Nations people peak for people with a disability. We do have an amazing counterpart in our national representation from FPDN, and there's also so many other amazing organisations doing amazing work in this space, but we are the first for First Nations people with a disability across Queensland.
1: Well, you mentioned FPDN there. For those who don't know, what's that?
0: So First Peoples Disability Network, so they're at the national level.
1: Oh, F, I thought you said S.
0: Yeah, F.
1: Okay, all right. Well, look, so you are a peak organisation, right? So what are the key issues for, firstly, your members?
0: So the key issues obviously range, and some of them are currently at, you know, the forefront at the moment with the current NDIS reform. But, you know, day to day it's around access to supports, NDIS and beyond. You know, we have lower access rates for First Nations people across Queensland. We also have cultural safety in services, so making sure that mainstream services are culturally safe for our people, and they're also having an understanding of our family, our kinship, and community structure for us. Regional and remote and island is a huge issue across Queensland. There's limited service availability, workforce shortages and travel barriers. Other of our mob have diagnosis and early identification. So, you know, because of the things I've already spoken about, like the limited service availability, we've also now got delayed or missed diagnosis, limited, you know, and cultural differences in how disability is also understood. We also have, you know, the employment and economic participation, and we also, I could go on and on, Karen, lack of First Nations providers in the workforce space, in community and even in mainstream areas. And the, you know, then we've also got the justice system over a presentation as well, so that's something that's a key concern. Housing and stability, You tell me when to stop and I can.
1: Well, I'm looking at the 2022-23 National Aboriginal and Torres Strait Islander Health Survey, and that found that, or at least people reported, you know, living with disability, and it was something like 37%, and that's roughly, what, 367,000 plus people, our mob who live with a disability. That surprised me. Do you suspect that there might be more out there?
0: Yeah, I actually think that's an underrepresentation. I think there's definitely a lot more people of our mob that are living with a disability. That hasn't received access to any or very limited support. I think that, you know, currently in Queensland, the data shows that 28% of people receiving NDIS support are of Aboriginal or Torres Strait Islander. So, you know, we've got a huge amount of people that are not being picked up in the NDIS or any disability supports across Queensland.
1: Well, you mentioned, you know, obviously the reforms with the Treasurer Jim Chalmers talking about cutting back to something like 160,000 placements, I suppose, for want of a better term, or participants. And I guess a concern for mob is that, one, those opportunities to access NDIS will become now a little bit harder, but those that might be participating in NDIS might actually be cut.
0: Yes. Look, we, from a mob perspective, we understand that reform is needed. No one working in this space would probably argue that the system isn't perfect. But we are just, you know, front and centre in making sure that it doesn't come at the cost of the very people that the system was built for to support. And so we have put forward our focus and we are currently in those conversations around what this looks like. And how we can make sure that those that are going to be dropping off the system, how are they going to be picked up, and make sure that there is many supports around there for our mob to be able to do this in and not have more vulnerable people in a more vulnerable situation than they were before.
1: Mm. Well, yes, that's it. We talk about closing the gap, and if this goes ahead, we could potentially see some people falling through the gap and being worse off than before.
0: The gap
1: than
0: just
1: before.
0: Got bigger.
1: Yeah, stay with us here. 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I want to talk more about some collaborations that are happening in this space as well. So stay with us for Let's Talk.
2: Coming to you from the lands of the Yuggera and Turrbal people, it's Karen Durantin for Let's Talk.
1: Yes, and I'm having a yarn with Cassie Brophy, who's the CEO of Mob for Mob. Just a quick recap for those who might have only just joined us. Mob for Mob is a peak body for First Nations people with a disability here in Queensland. And they're a relatively, Cassie, you're really a relatively new organisation.
0: Yeah, we are. In the ways of the disability and community service organisations, there's so many amazing organisations that have been around for 20, 30, 50 years, and we're only in the toddler stages. We're only a couple of years old.
1: Nonetheless, some, you know, big achievements in that time since you were formed. I'm looking at, you know, last year. What were some of the highlights? One of them involves the Brisbane 2032 Games.
0: Yeah, we've actually been in early conversation.

0: questions around what the 2032 Olympics could mean for not only our region, our community, and for our mob, especially looking at Paralympians and also getting in early to communities to have those conversations around what, you know, the Paralympics looks like for our mob and sports in general.
1: Mm. And I know that we were talking previously about, you know, NDIS, and obviously that's a Commonwealth scheme. But in terms of your work in this state, particularly through the Queensland Disability Advisory Council, what kind of reforms are we seeing that, you know, that Queensland is thinking about rolling out? Can you talk to those?
0: Yeah, absolutely. Look, I can briefly touch on them because they don't exist yet in the sense of the thriving kids. So Mob for Mob has been in part with conversations with the State Department and other organisations around what thriving kids would look like, specifically for our mob across Queensland. So Thriving Kids is the first, you know, I guess in the beginning it was to be the support for children 0 to 8 that don't fit in under the NDIS, and what we can deliver on and make sure that they are getting the support that they need. That is definitely something that Mob for Mob has been involved in, and continuing conversations for what that looks like for when that rolls out. And then other foundational supports, and I speak to those more strongly now and looking at what that will look like, because those foundational supports will make up for all those people that will be dropped out of the NDIS, but also those people that don't sit within the NDIS.
1: One of the things I noticed that you've done also is holding yarning sessions across the state. Mm. And something that, as First Nations people, we hear a lot about, particularly when we're talking about Close the Gap, is co-design, where we've got community-controlled organisations sitting at the table with government and designing programs and you know, having input into policy, that kind of activity. So tell us about these yarning sessions that you facilitated with Mob for Mob.
0: Yeah, absolutely. Look, some of those yarning sessions were before my time as coming on board as CEO. However, you know, we always go into our conversations to make sure that we're bringing many people from across community. I was very lucky in the sense that we did some yarning sessions up in Cowan, and, you know, we've done them in Brisbane as well, and we are hoping to do more to kind of really just have those conversations around every part of aspects of life. We can't talk disability if we're not talking about every part of what makes up someone's life, whether that be education, health, family well-being, personal well-being, you know, the things that make up the whole of community, and supporting that social infrastructure that comes with that. So those conversations have really been quite large in the sense of the things that we would get out of them. And those yarning circles are really important for us because we believe that meeting people where they're at, but also supporting them to be where they want to be as well.
1: Well, we mentioned about the work that you're doing with Queenslanders with the Disability Network. I believe, well, for transparency purposes, one of the reasons we reached out to Mob for Mob was at the suggestion of the Indigenous Business Hub at UQ. I know that Dr. Sam Coombs, who's at the Business Hub, is doing some research around disability, and I wonder if that is the connection there, Cassie.
0: Yeah, look, Sam's one of my favourites for sure. She's doing amazing work. And one of the things from Mob for Mob is that we want to be a part of those, you know, research pieces. And our role is really to try and bring as many people as we can to the conversation and support what that looks like. So there's lots of fun things that we're working on with Sam and her team at UQ, you know, and it comes from doing business better, especially in the disability sector, also making sure that around employment, workforce, and all of those things that not only support communities to be able to thrive, but also make sure that our participants are thriving along with them.
1: Now, you also welcome some new members. How do you qualify as a member, for starters?
0: Yeah, absolutely. So we have two kinds of memberships. We have organisation memberships. So that's for any organisation that wants to, I always say, become our friends, but just, you know, kind of get on board with what we're doing, support what we're doing, and want to hear about what we're doing. So we are doing newsletters, we send out emails, and we really like to also put on events where we can engage with our stakeholders as well and other organisations. And then we also have our members base, and our membership base is for people that are First Nations with a disability, or supporting someone with a disability, or a family member, a friend, or any of those things. We never turn anyone away that would love to be a member. We are here to support everybody through every part of their walk of life.
1: And I guess this service that you currently provide, how's that supported? I know you're a charity.
0: Yeah, so we're funded. So our peak funding is from the Queensland government.
1: But as a charity, you don't mind if someone decides they want to help your cause, if they've got a... You know, can bequest money to the Mob for Mob?
0: Absolutely, Karen. That's also, we're in conversations all the time around other avenues of financial support for Mob for Mob and the work that we do. And that is on our website if anyone wants to reach out and have those conversations.
1: Well, like most community organisations, we, you know, are funded year to year from July 1st to June 30. So, you know, that's not too far away for most organisations in that space. So looking ahead to 2026, 2027, what would you like to achieve?
0: It's a really difficult time at the moment with these NDIS reforms. Not only are our mob, you know, really feeling the pain of what that might look like and the fear of what's to come, and also for family supporting, community supporting, other providers out there supporting, you know, that's also their financial well-being. So for us, it's really about making sure that we're at the table to have those conversations for any changes. As the minister announcement, there was no talk of how these changes are going to affect Aboriginal and Torres Strait Islander people. And so our main goal is to make sure that we're having those conversations and pushing for all mob, whether they're working in the disability or services area, or they are our participant, their participants, their family, all of those things. So we've got a really big fight ahead of us to make sure that, you know, these decisions and these choices that are being made are going to be safe and led by community for community.
1: Obviously, you were saying before that there are people who are not even engaging with the NDIS, who are not accessing support, maybe because there are concerns about cultural safety. What's your one piece of advice for people in that position?
0: Reach out to a friend, reach out to a family member, go see your local health organisation, have the conversations, do the talking, come to a yarning circle if you can see one, give us a call if that's what you need, because we, you know, there is options out there, there is support out there, and, you know, we aren't a one-stop shop, but we work so ongoing with different community organisations that can support you. So if we don't have the answer, we will reach out and make sure that you've got someone there to support you. We're not going to drop you off.
1: Do you have a number handy then to share with us now?
0: You would think I would have that already up for you. I'm so good at that. Let me get one for you.
1: That's all right. While you go find that number, I'll just remind people who I'm speaking with. I'm speaking with Cassie Brophy, who is the CEO of Mob for Mob. If you've just caught this interview, you can hear the full interview of tonight after 7 p.m. or you could access the podcast on our website AAA.org.au and just look under Let's Talk, and you'll find, hopefully within the next couple of hours, this particular episode of Let's Talk. How are you going with that number there, Cassie?
0: I've got it. So you can call us on 1-800-MOB-444. Or you can also email us at info@mobformob.org.au.
1: So 1-800-MOB-444.
0: Yep.
1: And the email again?
0: info@mobformob.org.au.
1: Well, look, it's been a pleasure talking to you, Cassie. We wish you well in the year or years ahead, and do stay in touch with us, particularly if you know, you get further information about how those changes to NDS will impact on mob.
0: Awesome. Thank you so much, Karen, for having me today.
1: And that is Cassie Brophy, has been my guest here on Let's Talk. She is the CEO of Mob for Mob.
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2: Hello, welcome to Wellbeing. I'm Guy Murphy. Today my guest is globally recognised researcher from the University of Newcastle and Hunter Medical Research Institute, Professor Michael Breakspear, specialising in computational neuroscience, brain imaging and translational neurotechnology. And today we'll be talking about integrating AI into routine mental health care, specifically in relation to his recent paper, How AI Could Reshape the Future of Mental Health Care. Thank you for joining me on the show today, Michael.
3: Thank you, Guy, for having me here.
2: If you had to explain the key takeaways of this paper to someone outside of neuroscience, what would you emphasise?
3: Well, I think everybody, well, nearly everybody in society today recognises the massive changes that we've seen in the last few years from AI, particularly what we call generative AI, and that's things like ChatGPT, DeepSeek. These are chatbots, as well as generative AI for text to image and text to video. And unfortunately, even though these technologies can produce incredible images, they also produce what's called AI slop. And that is often used as a deep fake and other things. So what we did in this paper is take, the whole legacy of AI as it was traditionally used up until a few years ago, and then focused on these new technologies, ChatGPT, chatbots, and other breakthrough technologies. And we asked the question, how can these be deployed into mental health in a way that helps people? And what are the risks and what are the ethical issues that this deployment raises?
2: How might AI or digital environments influence human well-being at a neurological level?
3: Well, they can influence neurological well-being in a number of ways. If we look at the positive aspects, we could say, for people who are isolated, who maybe cannot easily access mental health care, we do know that health chatbots, properly curated, can provide a healthy medium for people to talk about their problems or interact about their problems. Ironically, or maybe not, that if people are in a number of ways, if we look at the positive aspects, we could say, for people who are isolated, who maybe cannot easily access mental health care, we do know that health chatbots, properly curated, can provide a healthy medium for people to talk about their

0: that are just as good as human answers, if not better, on standard psychological tests of how you should respond to someone who's talking about their mental health. So that's a way that can enhance mental health and brain health. As well, a lot of us wear wearables. For example, I've got a Garmin watch, people wear Apple watches. And in a certain type of use, step count, sleep health, these can be helpful for people. They can encourage healthy lifestyle practices, and they can provide a health readout that you simply can't get if you're only going to see your doctor every 6 months or once a year. You're getting a snapshot where these can provide a healthy real-time sort of feedback. I think if just there's a whole lot of other ways that we could talk about healthy aspects of digital technologies. Obviously, we've seen kids get sort of addicted to screens, addicted to gaming. People can also get overly focused on their health readouts from wearables and can get quite anxious about them. In theory, and this is something that we discuss, well, not in theory because it has happened internationally, people can be interacting with chatbots that don't have good safety guardrails, and these can become quite harmful or provide harmful advice. So this is the sort of negative aspect. And that's why I think it's really important that we as a community evaluate these technologies and make sure they're deployed in a way that's healthy for everybody.
1: Absolutely. And I just want to come back to, you mentioned the quality of responses, for example, the comparison between the responses that you get from an AI chatbot and as opposed to a human being. What's the assessment of that quality based on?
0: Well, there are standard psychological metrics of how you should respond in a health setting to somebody who's talking about their concerns. And so people were given, health professionals were given a short vignette from a patient, and those vignettes were also given to chatbots. These were not ChatGPT, these were generative AI, so they were chatbots, but they were curated to be mental health chatbots. And then the responses of both the health professionals and the chatbots were randomized and blind, and people rated them. And so those blinded raters actually rated some of the chatbots better than the humans. That was often because the responses were shorter, more focused, and in many ways they did align more quickly with psychological principles. Now it's important to point out that these were one-off. So prompt and response. What we raise in our paper is, of course, a key part of psychological care is the dialogue, the narrative, the storytelling, the feeling of being heard. And these are multi-turn, you know, often many weeks or even months of reciprocal exchange. And in that area, we know that chatbots don't do as well as humans. They go off task. And that's where some of the risks can come in as well.
1: Can AI move us beyond subjective self-report measures of well-being toward more dynamic real-time indicators?
0: Oh, without a doubt, you know, subjective measures are quite helpful to a point. A lot of the rating scales that we do are subjective. They're either rated by the patient themselves. For example, ADHD is a patient-rated symptom score, or they can be rated by the clinician after the interview. There's a combination. But the multiple problems with that. First of all, it's a snapshot while you're in a room with a clinician. It's not really representative of how you might be 3 o'clock on a Thursday afternoon or first thing on a Sunday morning. So AI can sample the experience of people out in the wild, and that's incredibly potentially important. Questionnaires can also be biased. So we've known for years that people tend to underrepresent their alcohol use when asked by a doctor. You know, there's a stigma operating there. And they tend to be more accurate with a patient rating form. And maybe they'll be more accurate again if they had an app and they were able to actually look at how much alcohol they're drinking and link it maybe to how they're feeling. So if you drink 3 or 4 drinks in the evening, you're going to have a bad night's sleep. And a wearable with an AI will tell you that. So maybe if you've been trying to improve your sleep and you realize 4 nights of the week I sleep well,

0: three nights of the week I get on the beers and then I have a terrible sleep, yeah, I should drink less.
1: Yep.
0: So this is a way of moving outside of the clinic into everyday experience. And whether it's mental health or physical health, they're both linked. So increasing the sample depth, if you like, of people's experience, and then curating the health information to what's actually going on in their lives.
1: Well, I guess you just have a more accurately reflective idea of the full picture of someone's health, right?
0: If you
1: do that. Yeah.
0: And if you start a medication, for example, or a psychological therapy, you want to see if it's working. So you need a baseline data, which you could get, and then you could follow people. You could look at their mood in the morning, look at their sleep. You could look at how active they are, how many tweets they're making, how many conversations they're responding to.
1: Yeah.
0: And this is going to be a lot better than just going and seeing your doctor who says, how have you been feeling? You know?
1: Yeah.
0: So these are the sort of opportunities.
1: Yeah, absolutely. Can AI identify early warning signs of burnout or anxiety at the level of brain or behavior patterns?
0: Well, definitely. I mean, for example, for a while we've known that if we're stressed, it changes our speech and that can be detected. So if you're getting persistently stressed and you've got AI that's you've turned on that it can hear your voice, it could hear that your voice is getting stressed.
1: Yeah.
0: It could look at your sleep. It could look at social interactions, heart rate. It could ask you how you feel three or four times a day. You know, a little ping, random sampling, we call that, random experiential sampling. And then you'd begin to get a feel of how people are faring. We used to, well, we still do sometimes ask people to keep a mood diary. So they record their mood two or three times a day. But a lot of people don't want to carry around a diary and they get demotivated. Well, a simple app linked to your phone or your watch, as long as it's not too frequent, could be helpful.
1: Yep.
0: You don't want people getting pinged five or six times a day because that becomes very disruptive and anxiety provoking. So it's just got to get the balance right. But maybe it's just doing something in the background and it's not interrupting your everyday life at all. And that would be the best, really.
1: Yeah, absolutely. So, you know, you've mentioned wearables a few times. So, for example, the Garmin watch that you've got, does that already have an AI? Is it one of the ones that we've discussed, or is it Garmin?
0: It's an old-fashioned discriminative AI looking at patterns.
1: Yeah.
0: So, for example, when I'm, it can tell the difference between me walking, riding, swimming, and classify. That's the old classification of AI.
1: Okay.
0: But that's in just about everything that we use. That doesn't use generative AI. It doesn't have a chat bot built in. So that would have to be another part of the ecosystem.
1: Yeah.
0: You know, when we pop open our laptops, we've got a camera. I mean, the camera's turned on and we know that facial expression, eye movements, these all hold indicators of people's mental health well-being. So there would be an example, if you felt comfortable, of allowing AI to sample your daily life and see how you're going. And maybe, for example, if you've gone on medication for ADHD, it'll be really helpful. It could really detect the difference between you getting distracted, the number of apps you're going on, versus staying focused. It's pretty easy to detect when, not pretty easy, it's possible to have the camera tell you whether you're reading or looking at Facebook.
1: Yeah.
0: Very different eye movements.
1: Yeah. Is the idea to work generative AI into wearables, or is that something that's not really...
0: Oh, no, it would be into the ecosystem, if you like. So wearables would be doing what they're currently doing, but maybe in the same app, there would be a large language model that you can interact with.
1: Yeah.
0: Whatever. You could answer questions, you could talk to it, you could have psychological therapy with it if you wanted to. And of course, a lot of it is we're writing into large language models or chatbots, but it can do speech to text. So it's very easy now you could just talk to it and it could talk back. I mean, many people have seen examples of that on the internet. So it can be speech to speech.
1: You're listening to Wellbeing. My guest today is Professor Michael Breakspear, and today we're talking about integrating AI into routine mental health care. One thing I've seen on the internet is you know, people asking, you know, ChatGPT, for instance, things about their daily life, and they kind of get this advice that's it's not maybe critical enough. I don't know if that's the right word, but it's...
0: Yeah, no, that's a good word.
1: Yeah, because sometimes it seems like they're kind of just going along with whatever the...
0: Mm-hmm.
1: Do you know what I mean?
0: So you've raised two really important points there. First of all, chatbots can hallucinate. So they don't give factual information. They learn a lot of data, and they have a bit of a dice in them that randomly puts together the most likely links. So if you ask a generic chatbot for 5 papers on the topic of AI, 3 of them might never have existed. But you can have these hybrid chatbots that will actually do a fact check and only report papers that did exist and only take evidence from those papers. But that's not what you're getting with a large language model that you've just downloaded from the internet. You're getting a chatbot which is making a lot of errors.
1: Mm.
0: I think the other thing you're alluding to is their bias towards being nice, positive, affirmative. And you can, if you're in a dialogue, this is called prompt engineering. You can tell it to be more critical.
1: Okay.
0: So you can engineer the tone and the style of your responses, and that'll change the way it interacts with you. But if you don't do that, it'll tend just to be nice. And there's 2 reasons for that. A lot of the training data, believe it or not, people being quite nice to each other. So it learns to be nice.
1: Okay.
0: It's not necessarily what you might believe when you look at the internet, because some people aren't very nice at all. Some very important people in the world at the moment are quite nasty.
1: Yep.
0: But on the whole, behind that, there's a lot of nice human interactions. But they're also engineered to be a bit more nice.
1: Mm.
0: And there's 2 reasons for that. One, well, if you're selling a chatbot, you probably want it to err on being nice, right?
1: Yeah.
0: You don't want to, good morning, how are you, guy? I'm good, thanks.
1: Yeah.
0: How are you, chatbot? Oh, well, not as good as you. But also, if you're selling it, there's the commercial imperative. If you've got 2, and one's being really nice about you, like, you're looking pretty good today, Michael, and the other one's saying...
1: You look horrible.
0: Yeah, if you've been a bit short on clothing advice lately, you'll go for the former. We know people are... Yeah, of course, we like things to be nice to us on the whole.
1: Yeah.
0: And that can be helpful, but it's not always helpful. If people are just getting encouraged and appraised and endorsed, that's not the full repertoire of therapeutic interaction.
1: Mm.
0: So I always tell mine to be critical and factual, and that helps. But even that means you still have to fact check everything.
1: Yeah, okay. And does that, you know, that's a significant amount of load for the AI, or is that like a big, you know, that requires a lot of work to get it to do that, or?
0: Not really.
1: Okay.
0: A couple of interactions. You can tell your chatbot that it's wrong, that you want it to be like... more critical, and it in a chat, it captures the history of that chat.
1: Yep.
0: So it's not just starting from scratch every time, and so it'll incorporate the feedback that you give it.
1: And do you think AI could help personalize resilience building strategies for individuals?
0: Oh, I mean, resilience is such a complicated question, isn't it? I mean, to be resilient, it's a life history question. You know, it's something that starts early in life. We're getting the balance right between rupture and repair, we call it.
1: Yep.
0: So allowing people to make mistakes, but making them comfortable and helping them repair. If you get too much rupture and not enough repair, then that's a very harmful way of bringing up. If you don't get enough rupture, if there's always repair immediately, you don't learn to experience the ups and downs of life. That's it in a oversimplified nutshell.
1: Mm.
0: That's not something you can easily start over again with. But you can. That's what we do. That's what I do with my patients. You know, like, what helps them, what doesn't help them. This has to be curated to that person's current circumstances. You know, how do they learn to be safe in relationships? How do they learn to be safe in lifestyle choices? How do they unlearn some of the negative filters that people put up, so they see everything as being negative, and this can be harmful for mental health. I don't think AI is a panacea for that. I don't think it's a cure for that, but it could augment proper therapeutic alliance between a clinician and a patient. Yeah, and then out in the wild, you know, the relationship with AI has to be balanced as well and not overbearing.
1: And what would a truly systems-aware AI intervention for well-being look like beyond current chatbots or diagnostics?
0: Well, I think we've just got to fill out what is currently there. You know, it's not being deployed. I mean, as I said, AI scribes are being used by some mental health clinicians. Diagnostics are built into some decision-making trees that are going on already. But the gap between what we could do with current AI and what we are doing is huge. So I don't think we need to look to the future. I think we just look at the now and see what are the opportunities, and that's what we discussed in the paper. What are the opportunities with maybe a little bit more tweaking, like, as I said before, training them on a rich diversity of human, the human experience, and not 10% of it. But otherwise, I think we've got the technology to do better with AI, to improve people's mental health, to improve access to mental health care.
1: Mm. And is there a risk that AI optimizes for stability at the expense of creativity, variability, or human richness?
0: Well, this is really going outside of the mental health frame. This is looking at AI and how does it impact us. There was a great example. Someone asked ChatGPT to write a poem or a song in the style of Nick Cave and sent it in, and Nick Cave gave this beautifully blistering critique of this heartless, soulless mimic of Nick Cave.
1: Oh, he actually did it himself. He said that himself.
0: Yeah, Nick Cave's got a thing called the red hand files that you can ask him. And he'll respond. And so someone sent him a chatbot poem of written by Nick Cave. And I think that summarized the relationship between art and artists and AI. It lacks that richness, and it plagiarizes often quite clearly, and in other cases more insidiously.
1: Mm.
0: But what you say is it always harmonizes towards the mean. So it doesn't explore the fringes of human experience. So it always, whatever you put in comes out a little bit more homogenous, a little bit more average. And if you put it back in, once again, more average again. And there was a paper a few years ago where chatbots were fed the output of chatbots, and then they just collapsed to nothing.
1: Really?
0: So they ended up failing. This is called model failure. And there's a lesson in that. That you need to get enough diversity. I mean, if you look at well engineered text, it's standardized text English. You know, if I read it, it doesn't make errors. Sentence structure is usually quite good. It's very generic. Sentences are very similar in length. There's very, you know, you can ask it, you can, once again, you can say, write this for a, you know, age 10-year-old audience, and it will do that. It'll make the sentences shorter and clearer. Or you could ask it to make it suitable for political, and then it'll change the style again.
1: Yeah.
0: It's often better than, you know, it's not bad text. It would probably be, I mean, English professors could tell you better than I. It might be a 6 out of 10 in a class where some people get 5 out of 10 and more get 7 or 8 out of 10. So it's never beautiful text. And that's what you're talking about, I think, that everything gets homogenized and harmonized, and the sort of rich diversity of human experience doesn't come out in generative AI. It can, you know, give you a painting in the style of Salvador Dali of a purple duck drinking a martini at sunset. You could do that, and no one's ever painted that before. But it's it's pastiche, so it's like a mimicry of Salvador Dali.
1: Yes.
0: and someone's painted a duck, so it'll take the painted ducks and then make them purple.
1: Yeah.
0: Anyway.
1: So I just want to revisit as well. You mentioned that they, you know, kind of had two chatbots have a conversation between themselves and a
0: multi-turn. Yeah, so A to B to C to D to E. Not just A to B to A to B, but yeah, like a dialogue.
1: Yep.
0: Like a proper narrative, yeah.
1: Okay.
0: And these tended to collapse. This was a science paper about 2 years ago.
1: Yeah. So when you say collapsing, what does that mean?
0: The sentences got shorter and shorter and simpler until they just stopped producing sentences. I have to go back and reread the paper.
1: It's really interesting.
0: Yeah.
1: Yeah. Okay.
0: The other thing is you can feed different prompts on a similar subject and then update them. And in the end, you'll get an answer that looks very similar across all, you know, 15 different prompts, and iteratively they become very similar. That's what you were talking about before.
1: Yeah, that homogeneity.
0: Yeah.
1: Okay, interesting. And to finish us up, do you think that AI will ultimately improve or worsen population level mental well-being? I mean, it's got to be yes, right?
0: I think it has potential to improve.
1: Yep.
0: I think the outcome will depend on, you know, the bigger socio-political state of the world. If we have corporate, profit-driven, top-down use of chatbots, I don't think that will end up being helpful.
1: Yep.
0: if we have philanthropic and social enterprise driving with clinicians and carers, consumers, the AI ecosystem, it'll be helpful. You know, with legislation, with guardrails, as they're called, with humans in the loop, yes, I think it could be quite helpful.
1: Yeah.
0: Every generation we've seen technological breakthroughs that can be harnessed to be helpful. That's why we're, you know, living to old ages, doing better than our humans were doing in Europe, at least 500 years ago or 1,000 years ago. But, so I do think, like other technologies, it's got a beneficial potential, but I don't think it's going to sidestep the fact that we're living in a corporate greed-driven macroeconomic system. You know, people making $1 billion by betting on war, I read in the paper today. Mm. You can't expect AI to cure the human condition, but, you know, there's still enough really good people around that I think on the whole it'll be used beneficially, but that's just my opinion.
1: Yeah. Well, I mean, it sounds like it really will boil down to the, you know, to being thoughtful and being safe and being moderate and being controlled in the implementation of AI.
0: Yeah. And we definitely need investment of government in research to make that happen. It's not just going to happen by magic. Market forces aren't going to lead to AI becoming beneficial for humankind. That's why we have governments. That's why we have funding. Unfortunately, research funding is heavily underbaked in Australia. So if you don't put the money into the ecosystem, you're not going to suddenly magically get better health outcomes from a new technology. It does require ambitious government and private sector employment. But the private sector is not going to jump in a philanthropic way. It will if government also comes to the party.
1: Yeah. That's a wrap for today.
0: Okay, thanks very much,
1: Thanks Guy. Very much for joining me on the program today, Michael. It was a pleasure.
0: Thanks, Guy. Cheers. Thank you.
1: My guest today was Professor Michael Breakspear. Thank you again for joining us on the show. Thank you for listening. I'm Guy Murphy, and all of us at Wellbeing wish you well.

0: Energy Australia, together with Bamboo Energy, are constructing the Warreen Energy Storage System at Hazelwood North. Warreen will operate by charging from surplus energy, such as solar, during the middle of the day, and then making the stored energy available to the electricity grid when it's needed, such as later in the day. The Warreen Energy Storage System Project, proud sponsors of Gippsland FM.
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2: 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Joining me today is Nola Matthews, who, among other activities, was instrumental in establishing the well-known Yolambi Village, a leader with her local Brownie and Guides Company for over two decades, an active APEX member, a St John's Ambulance teacher and sergeant. Oh my gosh, Nola, I've just listed a few of your activities, and you're still going with teaching art to children. Thank you, Nola, for coming on the program.
3: That's my pleasure.
2: Nola, we only have time today to touch on some of your life activities, which means another visit in the future. And I'd like to start with your obituary. As our listeners can hear, you're obviously alive. Could you please tell me and our listeners about this?
3: Well, I'll correct one thing. The St John's Ambulance and the teaching was in my teenage years, so we're more or less concentrating on my living in Traralgon, I believe. But, I'm 90 years of age, and 20 years ago when my mother passed, my husband and I decided we would pay for our funeral, arrange all the requirements for our death, and of course now, 90, the kids wonder how much longer how much longer I'm going to last, so they hinted I better get everything all ready. So recently I've been sitting down with the cold weather and making notes on my life. So I've got most of it done, school years and growing up and moving from the beautiful hills of the Dandenongs to Traralgon, and then creating our many years here with our four children.
2: Doing an obituary is a great idea to capture your life story.
3: Yes, it is. It certainly makes you make sure your brain is really thinking, because there's little things that you do like to share with people. We went with the St John's Ambulance. That was teenage years.
2: Mm-hmm.
3: But an incident that happened when I was in grade 3 at school, I was living in Footscray, and the Geelong Road State School was right on Geelong Road. No traffic lights in those days, and cattle trucks used to come from Werribee and Geelong and all that past our school. And anyway, one day I had gone out to the toilet, and a cattle truck had come down over and collided with another truck at the corner.
2: Oh gosh.
3: Cattle running everywhere. And anyway, when I tried to get out of the toilet, there was a great big bull trying to get in.
2: Oh my gosh.
3: So this little girl was screaming. And anyway, a drover came, grabbed its tail and pulled him out.
2: Really?
3: So my children just love to hear that story, you know. It gets their imagination going.
2: Absolutely. Yeah. And a bit of country life.
3: Well,
2: back when Geelong wasn't quite...
3: Exactly. It was a very busy school. And we had a long walk to get there.
2: Nola, why did you move to Traralgon?
3: Well, I'm the second child of my parents' 8 children.
2: Wow.
3: And my elder sister decided that her and her husband would come country. He was a shed builder or manufacturer. Anyway, they came to Traralgon to live, and then my husband was a company director of a big chemical company in Box Hill, and he was getting to the stage where he wanted to get out of the city life. So we bought a car and had a lovely day's drive to Traralgon, fell in love with the whole trip, and very soon after that trip, he was reading in The Age that there was a position with the Country Roads Board for an accountant at Traralgon. So he made inquiries and we decided to shift to Traralgon. We've never regretted it. Country life was just what we wanted. And yes, we certainly filled every day with activities and community work was our main voluntary, don't know what words to use for that.
2: How did you get into doing community work? What was it that, was there a catalyst that, spurred you onto it, or?
3: No, there wasn't really. We came here in around about 1963, and, of course, a lovely country town. You walk down the street and everybody nods their head, and we thought, now, how are we going to get to know what is available, what people are like? So the first thing my husband did was join the young men's group, APEX.
2: Mm-hmm.
3: And the ladies' group was called Carina's. And that was our beginning of fundraising, and working for the community. My husband got a shock though when one of the things that the APEX were doing was after the shearing was finished at a lot of the farms, the APEX boys were crawling underneath the floorboards of the shearing shed, cleaning out all the sheep poo and taking it to houses for old people to put on their garden.
2: Oh, that is so good.
3: Yes.
2: Gosh.
3: Well, APEX were a wonderful group.
2: Mm.
3: Absolutely. And
2: so they got out there and rolled up their sleeves and did work.
3: I don't think they rolled up their sleeves.
2: Oh, okay.
3: You'd keep them down for all the muck. But then my eldest daughter, she used to come home from school and she'd say, "Oh, Mum, there's two or three little girls, girls in my class, and they come to school dressed up in brown dresses, and they tell us they have a lot of fun." So anyway, it turned out to be the brownies. So I contacted the commissioner of the Girl Guide Movement, and Mrs. Robertson said, "Oh no, Nola, I'm sorry, but we're absolutely full, no vacancies, but if you'll help out somewhere, we'll take Judy." And I thought, Judy really wants to go to brownies. And I thought, no, I couldn't work in brownies. They're too young for my brain to cope with. And I didn't want to work with my own daughter. So I did volunteer to help as a guide leader. So I went with the first Traralgon guides, and two ladies were the captain and the lieutenant, and I was just helping out with different things. Well, the leader, her husband was transferred to Bendigo, so I then became second in command. Then, second in command, she broke her hip. Well, I had no training. I certainly didn't know what a latrine was. And I then did do training for the Girl Guides and loved it. And I spent over 22 years as their leader.
2: How wonderful!
3: But even at the end of that time, it was when girls were accepted into the scout movement. I was against it. I did not like the idea of girls and boys, particularly at the ages of 11 to 14. So I wasn't a rebel, but and I didn't really want to leave guiding. So leaders of Morwell and Churchill guides, we formed the older group of 14 to 18, Ranger group, and we called ourselves Match, Morwell and Traralgon, Churchill, Hazelwood. And
2: good name.
3: We had a great time for the next 8 years. And then a couple of, well, one of the leaders left the area, so we sort of disbanded. So that was Girl Guide time.
2: And I know you've been involved in many things, and I have to say, I am an ex-school guide, and I absolutely loved it.
3: Loved it. I'm an outdoor person. Camping was my favourite. We had two camps a year. A lady that's living that was living out at Tyres Back area. Anyway, Mrs. Burnett donated some land to the Girl Guides, and we had Dad's working bees, cleared it of blackberries and everything, and still going today is Burnett Park campsite. And the Apex Boys, once again, helping out with the community. They arranged with the SEC to donate three of their huts. And then a couple of builders came along to, once those huts were delivered to Burnett Park, boys put it all together and gave us a beautiful long area for the girls to sleep, with all these little bedrooms and lawn, beautiful big kitchen. So Ilangi House was created on this block.
2: My gosh, that actually sounds a bit luxurious, because I can recall in my camping days, we'd have to get the bracken and put it under our bit of plastic and put our lilos on top of that.
3: Yeah.
2: Your girls were much more fortunate.
3: Well, that was our winter camp. Our summer camp, no, we had the tents.
2: Wonderful.
3: And all that. And this block of land had a beautiful creek running through, so it was just absolutely pure water. There was nothing to make it not drinkable. But then we had, like my husband with the Country Roads Board, so he also arranged for one of their big furfies to, on a trailer to be brought to the campsite and across the camp, across the creek was a dairy, and Mr. Whatever would bring over cream and
2: really?
3: Milk and that for the girls.
2: How idyllic.
3: Yes.
2: Now, tell me, did you ever get to learn how to dig latrines?
3: Oh, yeah. No, we didn't have to do it ourselves. We got the dads to come and dig the latrines. But by the time I'd finished in guiding, we'd have a long drop toilet built. So that was that.
2: All the luxuries.
3: But guiding, we had some very interesting times because at Churchill we held a big international camp. We used the Hazelwood Pondage lawn area as the camping area for the girls. My first camping experience when I was going for my certificate was out at land where Blue Rock Dam is now established. And one day the girls went for a walk after lunch, and all of a sudden they came screaming back to the campsite. I thought, oh, somebody's been hurt. Anyway, they couldn't tell me what was wrong. They giggled too much, and then all of a sudden they said, "Cap, there's men with and ladies with no clothes on around the bend." And I said, "Oh, that's a nudist camp." "Oh, we'll go and have another look." I said, "You will not."
2: Oh, goodness.
3: The guiding years, we had a lot of interesting things.
2: Oh, yes, yes. And long may guiding continue.
3: Oh, I hope so. Yes. Well, just a few weeks back, I went to their reunion, 100 years of First Traralgon Guides. And in my time as a leader, I arranged a reunion for the 50th birthday of First Traralgon. But we did it in a big way. We invited all the VIPs from Melbourne. We had 250 guests, and it was held in one of the school's main hall.
2: Wow.
3: Oh, yeah. It was a great event.
2: Aside from yourself, who was at the 50th and the 100th anniversary, were there any other people who attended both? Like, you organised the 50th anniversary and attended...
3: Don't think so.
2: Oh.
3: Well, at the
2: 50th. Because that's quite a stretch. It's still 50 years.
3: Yes. Well, the one a couple of weeks ago, as soon as I walked in, this lass came up and said, "Oh, hello, Cap. Oh, I'm so glad you're here." Well, she was one of my first guides back then. But I don't think Jill was still with me by the 50th anniversary. No, I have to say no.
2: So you're unique. You're at both.
3: Yes. Too many things.
2: And I do want to come along onto Yulambi Village.
3: Oh, yes.
2: Which is very well known. Mm-hmm. Could you please tell me and our listeners what your involvement was in that? And dear listeners, you're listening to Jackie Allmack-Onley and my guest Nola Matthews on Gippsland FM 104.7, connecting our community.
3: Yulambi Village. That brings a lot of joy and pleasure and pride to the years that my husband and I worked as a volunteer tirelessly to raise funds to get the whole project off the ground. It was back early in the 60s when Albert and I were still in Apex. The valley Latrobe Valley area had a huge flood. Rain just didn't know when to stop. And the Apex boys were asked to go and help some senior people to clean out their house where the damage had been done and the floors were an absolute mess. And the boys were really moved by the squalor that some of these old people were living in. And their Apex meeting, the Traralgon City Council had a very active lady, Lorraine Munday. She's now Lorraine Bartling and still very active in the community. And Lorraine was the one that arranged for the boys to go and clean out these houses. And the Apex Club then decided they would form a committee to look into housing for the aged of the Traralgon area.
2: Mm-hmm.
3: And for the next few years, they travelled around Victoria looking at established villages. And then with Lorraine's help, they found some land in Traralgon, which was owned by Victorian Railway. And on this big block of land was old bits of steel and cows grazing and different, very untidy block. But anyway, over time, City Council arranged to lease the land or buy the land. I'm not quite sure what that was. And so that was the beginning. We had the land. We had plans of suitable units for, they could take a couple, but most of them were taken over by single people.
2: Mm-hmm.
3: No roads around this block of land, just a dirt track. Opposite was a caravan park that was situated technically on the Princess Highway. And as I said, cows were grazing in this paddock, and they were a curse, absolute curse, because 2 o'clock in the morning or 3 o'clock in the morning, our phone would ring and the manager of the caravan park would say, "Would you come and get these boo boo boo boo cows out of my caravan park? They're frightening my customers." And so, Albert and I, sometimes in our PJs and our that pair of slippers down, we'd go to shoo these jolly cows back into the paddock.
2: Oh no!
3: But anyway, it didn't last for that many years because the land was cleared, and the first block of units, which were not 1 to 4, but 5 to 10, were constructed, and a delightful old couple, as a Christmas present, they were the first people, Mr. and Mrs. McFarlane, were the first people to shift into Yulambi on the week of Christmas of 1970.
2: Wow.
3: That was the start. Every committee meeting, it was like a joke. How many more units will we build in the next month? Next, they'd get filled. Oh, how many more do we need for the next month?
2: Seriously, you were building units within a month.
3: Oh, well.
2: Or they would have been started a while ago.
3: Yeah,
2: and then
3: names being accepted. names of people being accepted. And it went from number one, I think, up to 190, I think, in the total end. But both Albert and I were on the committee, and we were volunteers for many, many years. I think I was a volunteer for 10 years, and I assisted with forming an auxiliary, mainly made up of the people living in the village and friends around, or family of people in the village, and we were the fundraisers.
4: Mm-hmm. What were you raising the funds for?
3: Well,
4: if I might
3: most
4: ask.
3: People going into the unions were fairly active elderly people.
4: Mm-hmm.
3: But there was always the next type of person, the more frail, who needed a bit of help or care, I should say. They weren't hospital or nursing home people. They were more or less hostel people.
4: Mm-hmm.
3: So that was the next project. We would, the auxiliary mainly, were the fundraisers. And we raised funds for the Major Cole Hostel. And then the people living in the units, they felt they wanted somewhere as a meeting place to play bowls or whatever. Well, oh, I don't know what year it was, but it must have been the late 1970s. It was when Yallourn Township was being dismantled because they wanted the coal underneath, and organisations were able to apply to the whoever was it was concerned, which I think it was the SEC, and you could put your name in for funds equal to what a building was technically worth.
4: Mm-hmm.
3: So our auxiliary, we applied for the library over in Yallourn.
4: Uh-huh.
3: And yes, we got the money from this project. A lovely senior citizens building was built, but the proviso with the SEC was because it was library money, we had to have a library room or corner forever. And at the time, the Traralgon City Council had a library bus going around to various areas, and the bus used to call at Yallambi, and the people could swap their books over. But our library corner in the Senior Citizens Centre just grew and grew and grew. So after a while, we didn't need the bus.
4: My goodness, so that's wonderful.
3: Yeah, it was. It was very good for the people. But some of our fundraising for Marjorie Cole, we went up to Darlson's, Bunnings weren't there then, and we purchased some lengths of 2 centimetre doweling. We got one of the, or Apex probably, to cut it into 2 centimetre little blocks, and we filled up buckets with strong coffee, and we threw all the little bits of wood in to the coffee until they were a lovely brown, the same colour as what the bricks were on Marjorie Cole, and then we sold a brick for $1.
4: Oh, and what a clever idea.
3: We had thousands of these bricks. And, well, the auxiliary were also having street stalls and these sort of things, so of course the bricks were always for sale on these stalls. And another big event to raise funds for the Marjorie Cole was our Deb Ball. Now, there was a lot of people in the village who had not had the pleasure of doing the Deb at school.
4: Now, you're referring to the older residents?
3: Yes, all the people that...
4: 70s, 80s?
3: Yes.
4: 90s?
3: Yes. There was even 60-year-olds in the village. It was a delightful place to live. And, yes, the people, it wasn't just the ladies. There weren't very many men, but they were quite happy to accompany their wives to do their deb. But the daughters said, well, I didn't do my deb. Can we join in?
4: Really? Oh, how wonderful.
3: So that was elderly and then middle-aged. And the teenagers that went to school or are going to school, their school didn't have a debutante ball. Could we join in too? Oh, yes, you could join in too. And then, of course, the grandchildren.
4: No.
3: My goodness, we had all ages doing their deb ball or debutante area. So, of course, you know, we had the old town hall. No, not the old one. There's a story attached to the very old one that was in Hotham Street, which I must tell you.
4: All right.
3: So, yes, in the town hall we held this beautiful ball with everybody dressed up to the nines in their long gowns and men in bow ties. And, oh, it was a really great event. And of course, they were all received a debutante certificate, and we really made a great splash about them. So
4: that, how glorious! Yeah. And what fun!
3: And what else did we have? Oh, the big event, yes. We soon after we had formed the auxiliary, we applied to the racing club, the Glendree, was it? They were looking for a volunteer organisation or not-for-profit organisation, whatever you like to call them, to just do a light lunch for any race meeting that was held up at Benview Park. Well, we, of course, won the contract to do this, our auxiliary.
4: And this is the very first time?
3: Yes.
4: And you've never catered before?
3: No.
4: Exciting.
3: But, I like to call them, to just do a light lunch for any race meeting that was held up at Benview Park. Well, we, of course, won the contract to do this, our auxiliary.
4: And this is the very first time?

0: expecting a building. Oh, yes, we got a building, but boy, was it an old tin shed. It was as hot as an oven in summer and freezing cold in winter.
1: Oh, Nola.
0: And we then had used the Girl Guides, great big boilers, and, we made stews and curried sausages and all these sort of things. And one of our Girl Guides, her dad was had a lovely cake shop, and he sold all his sold the sausage rolls and pies and everything to us half price. So that was great. So Mr. Effenberg was very good to both Girl Guides and this project. So we did it for quite a few years, and then the racing club decided they would build new quarters because the jockeys were complaining about their rooms and different things. So this beautiful big brick building was built, and of course we couldn't cope with the new quarters and all the new people, the greater number of people attending race meetings. So a Melbourne contractor was brought in, and we moved out. But that did raise a lot of money for Marjorie Cole as well.
1: Could you just, Nola, take a moment and explain about Marjorie Cole, please? Because maybe not everyone is aware of Marjorie Cole.
0: All right, well, Marjorie Cole were for people that needed care. Well, yes, more or less care. They weren't able to really cope with looking after a big house.
1: Mm-hmm.
0: Like me, they're ready to go into somewhere where somebody can help them shower or put their stockings on or tie up their shoes, this sort of thing. They could still walk around and feed themselves okay, but and Marjorie Cole was built in little wings of, I think there was about 8 bedrooms in each wing, and in the centre was a delightful little lounge for those people to sit and chatter and play cards or a board game or something. And there was a, in the centre, there was a large dining room where they all gathered for meals. A cook, wasn't a chef, but a cook was employed to experiment with the meals that old people can remember. They cooked, or grandma cooked, or something like that, you know. And there was a room for craft. They had a hairdresser come once a week. Doctors used to come. Up until this time, I was a volunteer that helped out with numerous things around the village, including picking up their, well, it wasn't rent, but their weekly
1: contribution?
0: I'm that nervous, I can't think.
1: You're doing very well.
0: Because the establishment had grown so big and quick, so quickly, they then employed me as the administrator of the village, which was great, an honour, really.
1: How wonderful.
0: So then for probably the next 10 years, I think it was about 1988,

0: that I took sick and was not up to the job, so I let the committee know that I thought it was time they brought in a more professional person than me. Although I had been a bookkeeper in my working day, so I knew what I was doing with doing wages and things. But and then we needed a area really for people that had dementia. It was
1: Yes.
0: very difficult for them, well, for the other residents, if you had a person that was upsetting the flow of life in the smaller wings. So, once again, fundraising was on the highest priority for the committee, and an extra wing was put on. And at the time, we had a gentleman, wonderful man for the community, was Bernie Pendlebury. And so the wing was named after Bernie, and it wasn't an insult, it was a compliment to him.
1: Absolutely.
0: Yes, but yes, so the dementia wing was created, and that was something other hostels didn't have, not a special area. And in more recent years, more wings have been added. I don't know how many people are at the Manjimup Gaol now,
1: I know
0: but
1: it's got an excellent reputation, as has
0: oh.
1: Yulambi Village as a whole.
0: Oh, very much so. The units, that was part of my job when people moved out, passed on, or went to live in interstate. It all had to be cleaned out, curtains washed, and carpets cleaned, and all this sort of thing. So that was part of my responsibility. And,
1: Right, I'm going to digress just for a minute.
0: yeah.
1: You mentioned about the town hall. There was something about the town hall. What was that, Nola?
0: The old town hall in Hotham Street, now where I think the building there now has something to do with the forestry. Beautiful old building. Anyway, back in my guiding days, the socialite ladies of the town often had competitions to prove that, one was a little bit better than the other. I'm being sarcastic, I know. But anyway, they decided to have a table setting competition
1: Oh.
0: for a grand event. And the local furniture shops were donating dining tables and chairs, and of course it was all advertised. They got their piece of advertising, and some of the places donated a beautiful tablecloth or something like that. Anyway, it was a great event. I think there was 15 cubicles in the old town hall. Sorry, areas. They weren't cubicles, but they had pretty ribbons around it or something. Anyway, being a little bit cheeky, I applied for a space for the Girl Guides. And we went to a butcher and got some false grass, so that was our carpet, and we had our camping gear in the guide hall, so we made sure all our yellow and blue plates were plastic plates were nice and clean, and the girls that had the fold-up knife, fork and spoon sets.
1: Oh, yes.
0: Yeah, they were placed there. We got some branches from gum trees and decorated around the area. And a father had built us a lovely little a campfire in the middle and put a red globe in it, and it was tricking on and off all the time.
1: How wonderful.
0: Oh, I just can't think what else, but anyway. The voting was a cent. I think it was a cent. And there was always a bucket at the front of your display. So people just put in that, or we collected outside the event as well. So, of course, it was there, I think, for a month. And anyway, the grand night arrived and everybody had to be there. They had a display there and, you know, the mayor came and all this sort of jazz. Anyway, the second prize, and everybody was waiting to find out. All the ladies were thinking, oh, yes, mine was the best. I raised enough money. And when they read out that the Girl Guides had won the competition, wow, it was just such a shock to these ladies. And that sticks in my mind. That was a lovely old building. It's a pity they're getting rid of the old buildings.
1: It's a congratulations on the Girl Guides winning the table setting competition. That's wonderful.
0: Oh, yeah, that was good. That was really good.
1: Now, yeah. Nola, just letting our listeners know, they're listening to me, Jackie Allmack Only, and you, my guest, Nola Matthews.
0: Yes, I certainly waffle on, don't I?
1: You're doing a great job. 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
0: Mm-hmm.
1: Nola, have you got a recipe for us?
0: I can see what I wanted to look for, but I can remember my mum. Now, you don't really need this written down.
1: No, that's right.
0: But mum used to, like in my day, you'd buy your loaves of bread whole, and she'd cut them toast thick and cut them each square into fingers, butter them nicely, and then down the middle she would put a slice of apple.
1: Oh.
0: Then she would sprinkle the cinnamon or nutmeg over the top and bake it. It was delicious. In fact, up until just a few years ago, I used to bake them still and take them, you know, when you're asked to take finger food to a function. And they were so easy just to pick up. Your bread had toasted beautifully in the oven. Your piece of apple had cooked nicely. Oh, you put sugar on your buttered bread. Yes.
1: Ah.
0: Yeah, just to give it that bit of a lift. But now, ladies, gentlemen, listening, that's something very, very simple. I don't have to write it down. I've told you.
1: I have never heard of that recipe before. Did you learn it from your mother?
0: Yes, I did. But my daughter, the eldest daughter, found a similar recipe in a cookbook, in a Country Women's Association cookbook. Now I can't think what the base was, but it had sour cream on the top, which was an added thing. So, yeah.
1: Now, Nola, we're doing this as a pre-recorded interview and I'm at your home. instead of you coming into the studio.
0: Yeah,
1: and when
0: right.
1: I arrived, you were able to show me some of your drawings.
0: Oh, my goodness, my art days. Well, I was good at school with my art. I think in year 7 or 8, I did win a small prize at school for a drawing of a kookaburra. So that's always been my favourite bird. Now, when my husband retired, we bought a beautiful caravan, and each May until August, we spent it up in Queensland at Caloundra. Two caravans up from the spot that we always booked was a permanent caravan with a Dutch couple in. And the lady one day, I used to sit outside knitting, and she came down and said, "Nola, I'm going to ask you a favour. I'm wondering if you would go to a art class with me, just the first time we'll do." She'd seen an advert in the shop window, and she wanted to learn to paint. I said, "Oh yes, I'll go," and I thought, I'll sit in the corner and just listen. Anyway, I went along with Zelma, I think it was her name. But the teacher said, "Oh, you're not going to sit there doing nothing." So he made me a canvas and some paint. I had to do what they were doing. Well, it was a country scene, mountains and trees and grass, and cows in a field. So of course that meant I was going weeks and weeks with Zilber. And anyway, he came around and he stood there and he laughed. And I said, "Oh, it's that bad, is it?" He says, "Well, you've got a lot of guinea pigs in your paddock, haven't you?" He says, "They've got no legs, or not enough legs." I've usually got it hanging up because my pride and joy is my first painting. And
1: oh, the guinea pigs.
0: Yeah. And so then every year we went up to Caloundra, and Zelma and I went for quite a few years to the art classes. And anyway, when I came back to Traralgon, first or second time, I joined the Traralgon and District Arts Society.
1: Ah.
0: And they met in a old house around in Pedicken Street. But, of course, when Traralgon Creek flooded, so did the old house. We got the water. Don't recall it actually getting into the house, but the grounds, and it got right up to the front door. And anyway, this particular year, the Victorian Railways, VicTrac, had built a new station with all the shops and that on the northern side of the track. And this old, poor old railway building on the other platform, 120-year-old, I think it was, was offered to us by then La Trobe Council. Once we looked in, the smell was dreadful. Rats everywhere. Floor needed redoing, and it needed. And at the time, also, the government had worked for the Dole, and so we said, "Yes, we'll take this as our new home." Now that was about 23 years ago. And
1: for which organisation?
0: Traralgon and District Arts Society.
1: Thank you.
0: At one stage we had 100 and something members. But something very interesting, and but up in the room that was the waiting room, the floor needed changing. It was rotten. But when we pulled it all up, there was this cellar underneath.
1: Oh.
0: But up the top, there was no sign of a cellar door. There must have been at one stage. We asked the Historical Society. They used that to keep their big cans of milk cool.
1: Ah.
0: They also used it for when a person had passed on and they didn't want to be buried here in Traralgon. They wanted to go somewhere else. So coffins were left there.
1: But goodness.
0: Back in those days, a train went through that had little squares in it the coffins fitted into.
1: Goodness.
0: And so, yes, and of course, even today I tell the kids, if we're up there, you know, just watch for the ghosts, watch for the ghosts.
1: Oh, yes.
0: And, you know, in a playful manner, I don't frighten them.
1: On that very happy note, Nola, I've got to say thank you so much for having been my guest today. It has been an absolute pleasure.
0: Oh, thank you.

0: This community service announcement is brought to you by station sponsor and corporate patron, Alinta Energy.
1: Australia Post is warning Australians to stay vigilant after receiving more than 2,500 reports already this year of scammers targeting online marketplace users. Scammers are posting as genuine buyers and sending links or QR codes to sellers that lead to fake Australia Post courier service websites designed to steal personal and financial information. Australia Post Chief Information Officer Adam Cartwright explains.
2: Scammers are posing as interested buyers on Facebook Marketplace, and they're messaging sellers to express interest and negotiate a price. Then they provide a counterfeit link or QR code, falsely claiming that payment has been completed and that they've covered shipping costs via Australia Post. And we've had more than 2,500 Australians report they've been targeted by these scams this year. We'd encourage people to please continue to report these scams to us.
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4: A guilt-free chicken shop day. Don't worry about it, keep the change. You know what they say. It's always 5 o'clock somewhere. Somewhere around the way. Yeah, okay, anyway. I was feeling parched after, so I sat myself down at the sports bar and grill and watched Runny Nose Sullivan and his mate play pool. About 10 as worth on the side of the table. They're there for the long haul. So I carried on.

answers on a postcard. When is it okay to drive in the bus lane? And what about those yellow boxes? Because I'm 160 quid down and I can't work out if there's any consistency there. But I suppose there's bigger problems to address, such as the world heating up like a kettle, but the big stuff ain't my cup of tea. I try to stay in my lane. I'm not Greta. I'm not great. I was raised on McDonald's, mate.

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The song is called Full Circle. A little bit okay to listen to the UK today. It's nearly all bands from England, and it's a bit of indie sleaze, bit indie bliss. It's just the perfect show for tonight. I feel my Facebook feed is full of stuff from coming out of England at the moment. And I think we'll just sort of, if you agree or disagree with what's going on over there, sometimes music is already talking about it. And this is a lot of it's from the early 2000s indie. So some classics in tonight's program. I might as well just keep it going. This is Lily Allen with Friday Night here on Gippsland FM 104.7.

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That's the Tin Tins here on Gippsland FM 104.7 Slice Live Radio on this Tuesday evening. Whatever happened? Kate Nash in there, who has to take pictures of her bum to make money whilst touring. Pumpkin Soup. That's a real story. Look it up. I'm not being rude. She had to create an OnlyFans account to be able to afford to tour, which is crazy. And Lily Allen with Friday Night. 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I don't even know why I come up and say it's indie sleaze. It's just the indie dance that I love. This is Razorlight. Now, I don't even know if I've seen Razorlight. Wouldn't even know. Yes, I reckon I have. I reckon I've seen him once. 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

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You are tuned to Slice Live Radio on this Tuesday evening. I'm going to keep it. It's all this. It's, if you've been listening, you've got the vibe. The vibe is only going to get more dancier. But I thought I'd throw in a couple of those songs that just, they hit. Don't ever know whatever happened after that. I don't know if the band still exists. No idea. And I know there's something called Google, but who really cares about, you know, I really like the song, so I play it. This band is called Nine Black Alps, and the song's called Unsatisfied, here on Gippsland FM 104.7.

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We dance together. Before that, Shout Out Louds with As Far Away As Possible, Heavy Lifting by Ambulance Limited. That's one of those bands. Again, I think there's two albums. I've lost my laptop at the moment. That's why I'm not doing a new music program tonight. But yeah, it's like, damn. They were good. And again, I've got Google right in front of me. I'm holding my phone. But it's like, if only we could work out whatever happened to them. But I guess it's like all good bands. They sort of fade away. Nine Black Alps are in the same sort of sphere for me. There was just that one song. They pretty much appeared on those indie CDs. Everyone would have had one in the day. And... still great radio. I drank my coffee too fast. I was crook last week. Even though last week I was planning on being at back, there was no way I was getting out of bed. I was not in a good way Tuesday night and or Wednesday, and now I've picked up a cold on the back of it. So games, fun. It's just a slow burn, this one. But that happens. I'm going to keep playing the music because I hate coughing. There is a cough button here somewhere, but, you know, like I came into the studios and someone had decided to play with the desk tonight. I don't know why they just can't leave everything alone, but look. It's just lucky that there's volunteers like me that know what's going on here, because it was a mess. It was an absolute mess, but I've managed to get it to work for tonight's program. This is the Claxtons with Gravity Rainbows here on Gippsland FM 104.7.

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New Young Pony Club here on Gippsland FM 104.7 with The Bomb. I've heard a rumour that they're reissuing their vinyl. That could be very nice. The Whip in there as well with Trash. I love The Whip. Whip would be one of my favourite band. Like, I got to see him once. And, yeah, the drummer from The Whip is married to the lead singer of the Slow Readers Club. That was such a bizarre connection. When I found that out. Does It Offend You? Yeah. Where they told me they're not breaking up and then they broke up. I think they've got new music out too. It's a funny one. We Are Rock Stars. They were rock stars. I love them. Even when they had to play in a stool because he broke his leg. And Klaxons, one of the greatest live bands to totally stuff it up. I saw them once. They were incredible. Great album. Then saw them again. I went, don't. And they were booked. Too late. Seen them a couple of times. But, again, I'm not quite sure whatever happened to these bands. Google it, dickhead. I'm going to keep playing the music. This is CSS with Let's Make Love and Listen to Death from Above here on Gippsland FM 104.7.

We are scientists here on Gippsland FM 104.7. I don't even think I've ever seen them. I've been at Splendor in the Grass. I had a bit of an incident that day, so I couldn't hear them. And then I think they played with Ash, and I wasn't able to get to that show. Maybe I have seen them. I don't know. Gossip in there as well. We're Standing in the Way of Control. I've seen them. They are awesome. Beth Ditto in there as well. I Wrote the Book. That was a song I haven't played in a long time, and I love it. And CSS with Let's Make Love and Listen to Death from Above. It would be a weird soundtrack. wouldn't be the choice of music for me. But that's okay. It's not about me tonight. It's all about the music. I've honestly thought I might even fit in another song to finish tonight. It's going to be good. It's going to be good. I'm going to keep playing this indie sleaze, from the UK stuff. It's not bad, not bad. I'm enjoying tonight's show. This is Reverend and the Makers. This is one show I should have gone to. Reverend and the Makers, heavyweight champion of the world, here on Gippsland FM 104.7/live radio.

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It's the album Song of Clay, Disappear Here. Their new song. I'll play it on radio, but it's not what, it's not what I wanted. An Honest Mistake by The Bravery. I never play that song, and it is like high up in all my lists. That's like was most played on my iPowered. It was, you know, highly played. It's just Spotify. I'm like, I never play it on the radio. I don't know why it comes up. So I chucked that in. Underdog by Kasabian. One of the greatest bands that I hate. I just can't, I don't know. I should have gone and watched them for the $20 at the Palace in St Kilda all those years ago. Might have turned me on to them. And Reverend and the Makers in there as well. I've managed to fit in another song tonight, so this is going to be a good one. Hopefully it doesn't overrun my whole show. It doesn't. I haven't stuffed up the timing too bad, but these guys are awesome live. And I saw a post where I'm like, oh, I'm off to the Rapture. Does anyone want to come? Like 15 or, you know, like 17 years ago. I'm like, oh, take me back. Take me back. This is The Rapture with Get Myself Into It here on Gippsland FM 104.7. Now we are live tonight. You can also stream us on the website. So, you know, get back and get the streams up for me.

What a tune. What a tune. Death from Above, 1979 with Romantic Right. Before that, Red Lights by Holy Fuck. The Faint in there with I Disappear. And I started it all off with The Rapture. I've got one song left before we finish tonight's program. I'll be back next week with more Slice Live Radio. The following week, though, I will be away. I've already been booked in. Well, I hope so. Could be awkward. Yeah, tune in every Saturday night and Sunday. The live music mixes are still happening. Hopefully, I can sort of get a bit of a vibe going. I'll probably smash one out tomorrow, actually, just for something to do. I need to get a couple ahead because I have computer issues at the moment. So there'll be some sort of straight down the line shows coming, I reckon. I'm going to finish tonight's program with Dancing is the Best Revenge from Chick Chick Chick. Thank you everyone for listening. Thank you for the feedback, and I'll be back next week with more Slice Live Radio here on Gippsland FM 104.7.

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3: Bill Street Caravan contributor William Lee Ellis will also be joining us to discuss the deep connections between religion and the blues.
4: That's all coming up right now on Bill Street Caravan.
3: Hey, Pat.
4: Hey, Kevin.
3: We've got Castro Coleman, a.k.a. Mr. Sip, on the show today. Pat, the first time I heard the name Mr. Sip, guess what? It was from you.
4: Well, yes, and I remember talking about them. It was January 2014, and I saw Mr. Sip at the International Blues Challenge right here in Memphis. I'll never forget the performance.
3: I was a judge that year, and, you know, I had my ear to the ground, and I kept hearing about Mr. Sip, Mr. Sip, Mr. Sip. You have to see this guy. Then I ran into you, and you were like, it's over. I just saw the winner, Mr. Sip. He's going to win this whole thing.
4: Well, that's exactly what happened. Mr. Sip hails from Macomb, a small town about an hour south of Jackson, Mississippi, which is the home of Malico Records.
3: And Mr. Sip reflects that Jackson, Mississippi sound. The energy and showmanship is breathtaking.
4: You can't mistake the church's influence on the music, the connection with the crowd, the exciting arrangements.
3: But, and this is the whole thing, this is the magic to me, it's raw and it's funky.
4: Of course it is. Bobby Rush is the godfather of that whole blues scene.
3: So like we mentioned, Mr. Sip took home the trophy at the International Blues Challenge 3 years ago. And just this past May, he was awarded the Best New Artist Award at the Blues Music Awards.
4: And he's become a mainstay on the international blues circuit.
3: It's been an amazing career so far.
4: Here's Mr. Sip at the Mighty Mississippi Music Festival live on Bill Street Caravan.
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How many want to go to the juke joint with me? Oh, I can't hear you out there. I said, how many want to go to the juke joint with me? Well, if you want to go to the juke joint, let me hear you shout, yeah! Jim, let's take them to the juke joint.

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0: But first, we're going to turn it over to Beale Street Caravan contributor William Lee Ellis as he explores the deep connection between religion and the blues. It's time now for our feature host, Bill Ellis. He's made a name for himself as a music journalist and as a musician. In fact, I'd like to always point out that Bill is the godson of Bill Monroe. Just a little street cred for him. He's been doing a wonderful series for us called Religion in the Blues, and this week he's going to explore all of those blues musicians who had their soul saved by finding gospel music.
2: In the musical overlap of blues and gospel, we have already heard from evangelists known to perform secular material. What then to make of the pre-war bluesmen who often had a stash of religious music at the ready? Call it a crossroads of tradition and opportunity, where bluesmen drew from their own typically religious upbringings to meet the demands of a recording industry that marketed popular music in a variety of secular and sacred settings. After all, many, if not most, generations of early bluesmen came from a similar background, a rural, southern African-American household which practiced a Christian faith and valued the moral and social compass of the church. Such an environment frequently gave a fledging bluesman an important part of his childhood exposure to music, where blues performers often talk of religious song being the only acceptable music in the home. It's probably no coincidence, then, that the experiential perspective of gospel music found a certain camaraderie with the first-person outlook of the blues, as did a number of shared oratorical and musical traits that we have already discussed. In addition, recording labels during the 1920s heyday of race recordings were known to release sacred and secular 78s by the same artist, often bestowing pseudonyms that kept reputations intact. Josh White, for example, was billed by the Banner label as Joshua White the Singing Christian for his religious 78s and as Pinewood Tom for his secular ones, while Barbecue Bob used his real name Robert Hicks for religious numbers, and Blind Boy Fuller was dubbed Brother George. Furthermore, allowances were seemingly given to blind and handicapped musicians who, out of necessity, might perform any type of music that promised some financial gain, be it busking the blues or proselytizing with gospel. We should note that most bluesmen did not record religious music, and of those who did, secular titles far outweigh gospel. Perhaps the most prolific on record was on-and-off preacher Charlie Patton, who made some 10 sides of religious music. Of those, the earliest sacred numbers were issued by Paramount under such names as Charlie Peters and Elder J.J. Hadley. In the classic two-parter from 1929, Prayer of Death, Patton, as Hadley, dons a street corner persona, singing to a forceful slide accompaniment worthy of, and no doubt influenced by, best-selling guitar evangelist Reverend Edward W. Claiborne.

Blind Lemon Jefferson, one of the most popular bluesmen of his era, not only recorded a handful of gospel tunes, but was apparently so sincere about it that, according to an account by Reuben Lacey, he wouldn't play blues on a Sunday. For Lemon's inaugural Paramount session, he was Deacon L.J. Bates, a moniker along with Elder J.C. Brown that he returned to for later gospel sides as well, such as this next number, He Arose from the Dead, which has feats of finger-picking as impressive as any blues by the guitarist.

Blues great Bugga White also started out on record playing a few sacred sides. For his 1930 Victor debut in Memphis, two of the four released songs were gospel, Promise, True and Grand, and the following example, I Am in the Heavenly Way, which includes enough syncopated string snapping and bottleneck slide riffs to please any Delta blues fan. According to an account written by F. Jack Hurley and David Evans, White provided some gospel numbers to meet the Victor Talent Scout's contractual quota when an intoxicated preacher missed the session. White didn't disappoint as the songs were released commercially. His own distinctive singing, as rough and exuberant as any street corner evangelist, is matched here in grand, sanctified style by a backup singer billed only as Miss Minnie. In all likelihood, this would have been Memphis Minnie, who recorded as well for Victor that day.

You might note that in the era of the folk and blues revival of the 60s, it was quite common to hear a number of pre-war bluesmen and so-called songsters sing and play religious music back-to-back with their secular rags, blues, and bad man ballads. This approach probably had more to do with the setting than anything. Though you wouldn't expect to hear blues in a place of worship, nor gospel in a juke, on the impartial, context-removed backdrop of the folk festival stage, gospel and blues were but two shades of finger-picking delight for bluesmen and fans alike. One such player was Mississippi Fred McDowell, whose rendition of Keep Your Lamp Trimmed and Burning is the opening theme music for this series. Another that exemplified this comfortable merger was Mississippi John Hurt, who could bend any song to his gentle, distinctive style. As we will see next week, some bluesmen weren't content to cover the occasional gospel tune, but were ultimately called to preach. For now, I leave you with the life and spirit-affirming genius of John Hurt, the balm of music, his ministry.

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1: 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The soundtrack of America was made in Tennessee. We're back, and for those of you just tuning in, this week's episode features Mr. Sip in a performance recorded in Greenville, Mississippi at the Mighty Mississippi Music Fest during Bridging the Blues.
0: Bridging the Blues is a weeks-long celebration of music and culture of Memphis and the Delta region. Weeks of programming, music festivals, symposiums, food festivals.
1: Music fans can catch events in hot spots like Beale Street and the Bonafide Blues Fest in Memphis, the Mighty Mississippi Music Festival in Greenville, Mississippi, or King Biscuit in Helena, Arkansas.
0: The Deep Blues Festival in Clarksdale, Mississippi. And speaking of Clarksdale, it's year-round there, nonstop. You've got the Juke Joint Festival in April, the Sunflower Blues and Gospel Festival in August, Roger Stoll's Mini Blues Festivals at the Cathead Art Gallery.
1: Plus all the goings-on at the Juke Joint Chapel and the Shack Up Inn. Clarksdale truly is ground zero, as they say, and there's a great network of people there that work tirelessly to keep the music alive and celebrated.
0: So, blues fans, if today's program inspires you, you've been given a roadmap.
1: And it's up to you now.
0: Before we get back to the music, we're going to hear from Mr. Sip himself. We had a chance to sit down and catch up. Let's hear what he had to say.
2: The blues, I mean, it's part of our everyday living, the music, the sound. I was brought up in the church and realized that I've been playing blues all my life. It's the same music.
0: Yeah.
2: The message is a little different, but it's the same feeling. Like I said, I did gospel for like 26 years on the professional level. I took 2 years off. And when I mentioned to my wife that I wanted to come back out on the road, I chose the blues. I wanted to do something different, and I could have did any other genre, R&B, soul, but I chose the blues because the blues are the roots for me. And when I truly came over full time, I see the essence of it, the trueness of it, and it's just been blowing my mind for the last 3.5 years. My dad is a musician.
0: Okay.
2: My dad is a musician, so he was in the loop, and pretty much everywhere there's that kid. I don't know how that kid become that kid, but I'm grateful that I was that kid that everybody liked, and then everybody just takes to that kid. Well, I was that kid, was able to, hey, you know, they called my mom, you know, what is Castro doing this weekend? Well, we want to take him out. Is it okay? My mom trusted me with those guys. So at a young age, just being around them, soaking in all that knowledge, God has given me a gift and a talent that was just being nurtured by those guys at the same time. So you have all the greats. Williams Brothers. The Williams Brothers changed my life from an early age. That was an incident that happened in my family. And at that time, Doug Williams, his wife was my second grade teacher. So during that incident, I literally shut down mentally, stopped talking, stopped just doing everything. She was my teacher, and they kind of took me in, you know. She's responsible, I say that they're responsible for just bringing me out of that crisis that I was in, going through with my family. And at that particular time, they asked me what did I want to do when I grew up, and I said, I'm going to play for your husband. And everybody was like, yeah, right. Well, 20 years later.
0: Flash forward. 20 years later, I
2: became the guitar player, one of the songwriters, one of the producers for the Williams Brothers. And that, it just sparked me to just go forward. I could do what I want to do. I could overcome obstacles. So now in the blues, I got a chance to sit down with Mr. B.B. King in 2012 when I was making up my mind about coming over to the blues. Got a chance to play with him in 2013, and he just shared so much information and positive energy in my life, you know. And one thing he did tell me that I had something special, which I've been told that before, and he said, don't worry about the money, don't worry about the hype, you stay true to who you are, and it'll take you far. So that's all I know to do right now, is just stay true to who I am, and it's taking me all over the world, you know, Japan, China, Australia, and the list goes on. We've been out of the country so much this year, you know, just grateful for it. I got a brand new album coming out. It's gonna come out the first of 2017, entitled Knock a Hole in It. The album, it'll be my third blues album up under the Malico record label. At this present moment, we're shooting music videos for this particular album, as well as I have my own blues club, Simp's Place, in Magnolia, Mississippi, 3,500 square feet upstairs and downstairs. This is my contribution back to keeping the blues alive.
3: So it's in Macomb.
2: Well, you got Macomb, then you got Magnolia, which is 3 miles apart. So at this present moment, we're shooting music videos for this particular album, as well as I have my own blues club, Simp's Place, in Magnolia, Mississippi, 3,500 square feet upstairs and downstairs.

0: We shot it in there. I'm just grateful that I'm in a position now to give back to the blues community. I told them once I came, I'm in all the way. You know, there's no looking back. I'm in all the way, and whatever I got to do, I'm an advocate for live music, live musicians. So this is my contribution to creating a place for these guys to play, creating a place for all my blues lovers to come and listen and enjoy. So many blues clubs are closing down, and I understand why now that I'm getting into business, that it's hard. But I'm just a true believer that if God brought me to it, he can bring me through it. So at this point, I'm in it.
1: Well, where can fans go to find out what you're up to, your latest?
0: 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Or just go to Facebook, Mr. Sip, the Mississippi Blues Child. And everything from my website flows over to the Facebook. Everything from the Facebook flows over to the website. On the website, you can find all of my tour dates, which were all over the place, and I'm grateful for that. As well as I have several updates on the club that's coming. So.
1: Well, good to see you again.
0: Oh, yeah.
1: Thanks for taking the time to talk to me.
0: Oh, no doubt. Thank you guys for having us here.

Are y'all doing all right today? I said, are you doing all right today? Well, do something for me. Clap your hands like this. Come on. This is what I want you to do for me. Is repeat after me.

Pearson. Now, fellas, most of the time, we really think we know what a woman really wants. But fellas, most of the time, it's not the material things, the fine cars, the Gucci watches, the MK purses, or all those material things you may think will bring her joy.

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0: And if you can't meet us there, we'll be back right here next week, so we'll see you then. I'm Pat Mitchell-Worley.
2: And I'm Kevin Cubbins.
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0: BBC News with Emily Thomas. The World Health Organization has sent 6 tons of medical supplies to the Democratic Republic of Congo as it continues to sound the alarm over the scale of the Ebola outbreak in Central Africa. The supplies include protective equipment for health workers as they scale up testing, surveillance and contact tracing. Despite the concerns, Emery Makamenu in Kinshasa explains why everyday life is still continuing as usual.
1: There should be a robust communication from authorities here in the capital or everywhere there have been confirmed cases, because people are going about their usual businesses everywhere. And some have even told me from Bunia saying that we are waiting for maybe to have more cases so we can take it seriously. So this is how people are reacting over here. They know Ebola is dangerous, it's deadly, but they put forward their survival, their livelihood before this outbreak.
0: Hours before the Russian leader arrives in Beijing, the Chinese Foreign Ministry has denied reports that President Xi Jinping told Donald Trump last week that Vladimir Putin might regret invading Ukraine. A ministry spokesman described the report in the Financial Times as entirely fabricated. Ahead of this week's visit, the Kremlin released a video address by Mr. Putin where he said Sino-Russian relations had reached a truly unprecedented level. Laura Bicker reports from Beijing.
2: This will be Mr. Putin's 25th visit to China since he first came to power 2 decades ago. President Xi has refused to condemn Mr. Putin's actions in Ukraine and has become an economic lifeline for Moscow. Since the war, ties between the two have deepened and bilateral trade has now soared to record highs. Mr. Xi also hoped to buy more oil and gas from a man he describes as his old friend, Vladimir Putin, as the war in Iran squeezes China's supplies.
0: A nationwide transport strike in Kenya, called to protest against a hike in fuel prices, has been suspended for 1 week to allow for further negotiations between the government and transport negotiators. Last night, negotiations on Monday ended in stalemate after minibus taxi operators said a reduction of diesel prices by under a dollar wasn't enough. Akisa Wandera reports from Nairobi.
3: A lot of disruptions, it did not just affect those that were using public transportation. Even those that were using private transportation could not get access to these roads for the better part of yesterday and today before the strike was suspended. But the bigger picture, these protests have led to 4 deaths so far. 30 people have been injured and more than 300 people have been arrested. We've seen total disruption of businesses as well as learning disruptions, as children have not been able to go to school since yesterday because of this particular strike.
0: BBC News. Opposition parties in India have criticised the government for raising fuel prices for the second time in a week. The government says the hikes are necessary to cover the cost of the surge in international fuel prices due to Middle East tensions. Arunadeh Mukherjee in Delhi has more details.
4: The government continues to reassure that there are supplies. We don't need to worry. None of the fuel stations are drying up. There is an increased input cost, but there is no reason to panic. But then there are other sections who are concerned about what this means. And we are also picking up some reports that taxi unions are now saying that with the increased cost of CNG, they want to increase fare costs as well. There is also going to be an impact on agriculture. There are already fears about fertilizer shortages, which also India depends on in terms of imports. What does that mean for Indian farmers? So there have to be a lot of considerations made.
0: Polls have opened in Kentucky for what's been described as the most expensive primary election in US history. Congressman Thomas Massie, one of Donald Trump's most high-profile Republican critics, is hoping to save his nomination. Reports say ad sales have topped $30 million. Mr. Massie has criticised Mr. Trump on everything from the Epstein files to the Iran war and aid for Israel. The Israeli military has warned people living in 12 towns and villages in southern Lebanon to leave their homes immediately. It says it intends to carry out attacks against the Iran-backed Shia militant group Hezbollah. On Monday, Lebanon's health ministry said Israeli attacks had now killed 400 people since a nominal ceasefire came into effect in April. Thailand is drastically cutting the length of time tourists from more than 90 countries can stay without a visa in an effort to curb crime. Under previous rules, travellers were able to visit for up to 60 days without a visa. The new visa-free duration will be decided on a country-by-country basis, with most foreign nationals granted stays of up to 30 days. World News from the BBC.
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1: The following program contains strong content which may be distressing for some listeners.

0: From New York, this is Democracy Now!
1: The outbreak is a reminder of the persistent threat to human health of disease outbreaks and the importance of cooperation and solidarity to continually strengthen global health security.
0: The World Health Organization has declared a global health emergency due to the rapid spread of Ebola virus in the Democratic Republic of Congo and Uganda. We'll speak to Dr. Craig Spencer, who survived Ebola in 2014. Then a government-sponsored prayer rally is held on the National Mall in the latest move by the Trump administration to push Christian nationalism.
2: It's hard to believe that it would take two centuries for the Lord to raise up a great man to bring that ballroom finally to stand where it needs to stand. It's extraordinary. We only had to wait 200 years.
0: We'll speak to Bishop William Barber and journalist Sarah Posner, author of Unholy, How White Christian Nationalists Powered the Trump Presidency and the Devastating Legacy They Left Behind. Then, President Trump is reportedly set to drop his $10 billion lawsuit against the IRS in exchange for the creation of a taxpayer-funded $1.7 billion fund to compensate January 6 insurrectionists and other Trump allies investigated by the Biden administration. We'll speak to Democratic Congress member Jamie Raskin. He's just introduced legislation to target corruption and Trump's efforts to profit from the presidency. All that and more coming up. Welcome to Democracy Now!, democracynow.org, The War and Peace Report. I'm Amy Goodman. President Trump's escalated his threats against Iran Sunday, posting on Truth Social, quote, "For Iran, the clock is ticking, and they better get moving fast, or there won't be anything left of them," unquote. Ceasefire negotiations remain deadlocked over Iran's demands for war reparations, an end to the U.S. blockade, and a halt to fighting in Lebanon. On Sunday, a drone strike sparked a fire at an electrical generator on the perimeter of the UAE's Barakah nuclear power plant, the first and only nuclear power station on the Arabian Peninsula. No group claimed responsibility, but the UAE has faced repeated Iranian drone and missile attacks since the war began in February. Meanwhile, the New York Times reports Israel built two covert military outposts in Iraq's western desert in advance of its war against Iran, with preparations for at least one site dating back to late 2024. According to the Wall Street Journal, Baghdad had notified Washington in late March over suspected covert military activity, calling it a violation of Iraqi sovereignty. Israel killed at least six people in southern Lebanon, including three paramedics Friday, just hours after the U.S. State Department announced Israel and Lebanon had agreed to extend their ceasefire by 45 days, following 2 days of negotiations in Washington. Israel then continued strikes into the weekend, killing at least five more people while injuring over a dozen in a series of air attacks on southern and eastern Lebanon Sunday. More than 670 people have been killed by Israeli strikes in Lebanon since the ceasefire took effect in mid-April. And the number killed since early March is rapidly approaching 3,000. More than 1 million people, one in five Lebanese, have been forced to flee their homes. Israel's assassinated Izzaldin al-Haddad, the head of Hamas's military wing, in a strike on a residential building in Gaza City on Friday. Al-Haddad was killed alongside his wife and their 19-year-old daughter. Hamas condemned what it called Israel's, quote, treacherous and cowardly assassination, unquote. On Sunday, Israeli attacks killed at least eight Palestinians across the Gaza Strip. Three victims were community kitchen workers, according to Al Jazeera. Israeli attacks have killed at least 871 Palestinians in Gaza since the so-called ceasefire took effect last year. This is Wala Barud, whose brother was killed in an Israeli strike.
3: Every citizen in the Gaza Strip is at risk of being directly hit by the Israeli occupation at any moment. The occupation makes no distinction between charitable workers, journalists, security personnel, civil defense workers, security forces, emergency responders, or doctors. The Israeli occupation has targeted every segment of the Palestinian people. The Israeli war continues. It has not stopped to this day, and the bloodshed continues, and the number of martyrs increase daily.
0: Israel's cabinets approved plans to build a military compound at the former site of the United Nations Relief and Works Agency for Palestinian refugees in occupied East Jerusalem. Israel bulldozed UNRWA's headquarters in January after seizing the site last year in an act condemned by the United Nations and governments around the world. Meanwhile, Israeli authorities have forced dozens of Palestinian families from their homes in East Jerusalem's Al Bustan district to make way for a biblical theme park called the King's Garden. The Guardian reports some Palestinians were forced to demolish their own family homes where multiple generations previously lived. Israeli forces have begun intercepting ships with a Gaza-bound humanitarian aid flotilla off the coast of Cyprus. The Global Samud flotilla says Israeli military vessels intercepted the fleet in international waters, actions it condemned as illegal acts of piracy. Organizers of the flotilla said Israeli forces had intercepted 17 boats and that contact had been lost with nearly two dozen vessels in the eastern Mediterranean. The flotilla had been attempting to breach Israel's maritime blockade of Gaza to deliver humanitarian aid to Palestinians. This is an activist on board one of the aid ships.
4: We are being intercepted in broad daylight. The occupation forces have no shame whatsoever. They're doing it in front of the whole world because they know that everything they did in the past has been met with full impunity. This means that this is the moment to mobilize as much as we can, to go into the streets and show that the people of the world are against their criminal acts. This is how far they're willing to go to continue their genocide of the Palestinian people.
0: More than 50 ships with the Global Samud flotilla set sail from the Turkish port city of Marmaris last week. Israeli media reported Israel's navy will transfer the arrested activists to the Israeli port of Ashdod. The World Health Organization has declared a global health emergency due to the rapid spread of Ebola virus in the Democratic Republic of Congo and Uganda. Sunday's announcement came a day after the African Union's public health agency said it confirmed Ebola infections in the DRC's northeastern province of Ituri, where 65 deaths and hundreds of illnesses have been reported. Cases have since been confirmed in Uganda's capital, Kampala, where residents fear a repeat of deadly outbreaks in 2022 and last year.
5: I'd like the government to, one, quickly spread awareness about Ebola and how it is spread, to break down this information even for the layest of people to understand, but also start to institute measures to avoid the spread of Ebola in Kampala and Uganda as a whole, so that there is a feeling of safeness, of security against this disease of Ebola.
0: Louisiana's Republican Senator Bill Cassidy, two-term incumbent, lost his primary after President Trump backed his challenger, Congressmember Julia Letlow. Cassidy is the first GOP senator in nearly a decade to lose renomination. President Trump had vowed revenge against Senator Cassidy after he voted to impeach Trump following the January 6 insurrection. In his concession speech Saturday, Senator Cassidy made an apparent reference to Trump, saying, quote, "Our country is not about one individual."
6: And when you participate in democracy, sometimes it doesn't turn out the way you want it to. But you don't pout. You don't whine. You don't claim the election was stolen. You don't find a reason why.
0: President Trump endorsed Congressmember Julia Letlow, who finished first in Saturday's primary with 45% of the vote. Louisiana State Treasurer John Fleming came in second with 28%. Both of them advanced to a runoff in June. President Trump took to Truth Social to celebrate Senator Cassidy's defeat and went after Kentucky's Republican Congressman Thomas Massie, who co-authored the bill compelling the Justice Department to release the Epstein files. Trump wrote, quote, Tom Massie of Kentucky, the worst and most unreliable Republican Congress member in the history of our country, is an even bigger insult to our nation than Senator Bill Cassidy of Louisiana, who suffered an unprecedented loss tonight by not even being allowed to run in the Republican primary. This is the first time such a thing has ever happened to a sitting U.S. senator, President Trump gloated. New financial disclosure forms released by the U.S. Office of Government Ethics show President Trump made between $220 million and $750 million in trades in the first 3 months of this year, including purchases and sales of securities in companies such as Microsoft, Meta, NVIDIA, Apple, and Goldman Sachs, according to News of the United States. Trump bought between $500,000 and $1 million worth of NVIDIA stock a week before the Commerce Department officially approved the sale of some NVIDIA chips to China. The Trump Organization claims the investments are managed exclusively by third-party financial institutions, and neither Trump, his family, nor the Trump Organization plays any role in investment decisions. In Washington, D.C., thousands of people gathered on the National Mall Sunday for a taxpayer-funded Christian evangelical service backed by President Trump. The eight-hour lineup featured song, prayer, and speeches by government officials, including House Speaker Mike Johnson, who shared the stage with religious leaders Franklin Graham, Cardinal Timothy Dolan, and others. President Trump appeared in a pre-recorded video that was apparently recorded weeks ago at a separate White House event titled America Reads the Bible. Others appearing by video included Vice President J.D. Vance, Secretary of State Marco Rubio, Defense Secretary Pete Hegseth. The Freedom From Religion Foundation blasted the event as an unprecedented and shocking mix of church and state, adding, quote, our Constitution is godless by design. The government has no authority to organize religious revivals, much less use them to promote a Christian nationalist agenda, they said. The Supreme Court on Friday turned down an effort by Virginia Democrats to implement a new congressional map, which would have allowed Democrats to gain up to four additional seats in the House. The decision, with no dissents, leaves in place a ruling by the Virginia Supreme Court striking down the map. The push to redraw congressional maps began last year when President Trump pressured Republican-led states to come up with new district maps ahead of the midterms. In Alabama, thousands of people joined a rally at the state capitol in Montgomery on Saturday, demanding an end to racist gerrymandering by Republican state legislatures in southern states targeting black voters. The National Day of Action came in response to the Supreme Court's April ruling, which gutted Voting Rights Act protections for majority black districts. Saturday's protests began in Selma with a march across the Edmund Pettus Bridge, named after the former Confederate officer and Ku Klux Klan leader, which was the site of the historic 1965 Voting Rights March that became known as Bloody Sunday. This is Lakita Smith, an organizer who traveled from New Orleans to join Saturday's march.
7: Selma has a special place in my heart. I'm a Southern girl, and I believe that suppression of voting rights and what's happening across the South and the United States, it requires all hands on deck.
0: We'll be joined by Bishop William Barber later in the broadcast. And five unions representing more than 3,500 workers for the Long Island Railroad have staged their first strike in more than 30 years, bringing all train service to a halt on North America's largest commuter railroad. The strike follows 3 years of failed contract negotiations. Union leaders say wages haven't kept up with the cost of living and that workers haven't received raises since 2022. More than a quarter of a million daily riders rely on the service to commute between New York City and Long Island. And those are some of the headlines. This is Democracy Now!, democracynow.org, The War and Peace Report. I'm Amy Goodman. The World Health Organization declared a global health emergency Saturday due to the rapid spread of Ebola virus in the Democratic Republic of Congo and Uganda. The announcement came a day after the African Union's Public Health Agency said it confirmed Ebola infections in the DRC's northeastern province of Ituri, where 87 deaths and hundreds of cases of illness have been reported. Cases have also been confirmed in Kampala, Uganda's capital. At least four healthcare workers are among the dead. In a statement, the WHO said the outbreak is potentially much larger than what is currently being detected and reported. This is WHO Director of Health Emergency Alert and Response Operations, Abdurrahman Mahmoud.
1: Well, we know very well that the country has experience, but the region where it is happening is highly volatile, with the humanitarian situation going on and the population moving around from South Sudan to Uganda and other parts. So our response is to stand with the regional government, and the country neighbor in terms of solidarity to show again that they can control this outbreak.
0: Ebola causes severe hemorrhagic fever and is often fatal. There's no approved vaccine for the species of Ebola responsible for the current outbreak. This all comes as the World Health Organization is coordinating the international response to the outbreak of the Andes strain of the hantavirus, which began on a Dutch cruise ship. The MV Handias has docked in Rotterdam, where the ship's crew will self-isolate. There are 3 confirmed deaths and at least 11 confirmed cases, where dozens more are being monitored. As of Sunday morning, there were no known cases of hantavirus in the United States. For more, we go to Providence, Rhode Island, where we're joined by public health professor and emergency medicine physician Dr. Craig Spencer, also himself an Ebola survivor. In 2014, Dr. Spencer tested positive after returning to the U.S. from Guinea, where he was helping Ebola patients with Doctors Without Borders. He was treated at Bellevue Hospital here in New York City for 19 days and made a full recovery. Dr. Spencer's recent piece for Stat is headlined, "The Hantavirus is a Wake-Up Call. Will the Trump administration answer it?" Thanks so much for joining us from Brown University, Dr. Spencer. If you can start off by talking about Ebola and the significance of the announcement by the World Health Organization.
8: For sure. Well, I've been saying that we learned too much too quickly to be anything but remarkably concerned. As you noted in the intro, this was first declared on Friday. And already by Saturday, the World Health Organization had declared this a public health emergency of international concern. Never has something been done so quickly. And that's because the number of cases that were reported when this was first declared would make it already the 4th largest Ebola outbreak in history. This has likely been circulating for much longer than is being reported, maybe 1, 2, 3 months. And I wouldn't be surprised if the actual case numbers are dramatically higher than what we've seen so far. I think in the coming days and weeks, we're going to learn a lot more what cases actually look like, where they're at. But as has been pointed out, this is an incredibly difficult region to work in. I've worked in Eastern Congo a bunch of times. I've responded to Ebola. This is going to be a really difficult outbreak to manage and respond to, even under ideal circumstances. And Eastern Congo, particularly given the violence and conflict, is anything but ideal.
0: Can you describe what happened to you and your particular concern about public health professionals dealing with this and what you think needs to be done?
8: Ebola is a disease of compassion in that the folks that are most likely to be infected are people that take care, provide close care for people who are sick, for patients who have diarrhea and for vomiting. Think about family members, think about mothers taking care of their children, as well as healthcare workers taking care of patients. If you have the right protections, gloves and masks and everything that you need to stay safe, the likelihood of transmission is actually quite low. But most folks taking care of family members, as well as most healthcare professionals in this part of Congo, don't have access to the same things we may have access to here, including gloves, good personal protective equipment, and sometimes even running water. That makes the risk really, really high, particularly for healthcare professionals in a place where there's already not enough of those healthcare workers and where over the last year we've seen dramatic cuts in the supplies and support going to many of these clinics and health facilities in Eastern Congo.
0: I wanted to turn to Nicholas Enrich, a former civil servant who worked at USAID, the Agency for International Development, through 4 administrations, serving as Director of Policy, Programs and Planning in the Bureau of Global Health until January of last year. On March 2, 2025, he was placed on administrative leave for exposing the Trump administration's illegitimate and dangerous dismantling of the agency. He's written a book called Into the Wood Chipper, a whistleblower's account of how the Trump administration shredded USAID. This is Nicholas Enrich speaking to Democracy Now! In April.
9: There was an outbreak of Ebola happening in Uganda at the time that USAID was being dismantled. And while I knew we couldn't start a robust outbreak response that we usually have because of everything that was being dismantled, there were a few key activities that I really felt that we needed to do. And they would not even let us screen passengers at airports that were traveling on international flights onwards to the United States to make sure that they had Ebola, that they did not have symptoms of Ebola. So that was a real risk to U.S. national security. And it was just sort of laughed off and ignored by the political appointees and DOGE.
0: So, Dr. Craig Spencer, if you can talk about this, do you think these cuts have exacerbated this crisis and about the significance of it being in cities and conflict areas?
10: Absolutely. Look, Nicholas is fully correct. If you recall, it was just over a year ago that Elon Musk gleefully declared that they were throwing USAID into the wood chipper. And you may recall that Elon Musk also sheepishly said at his first cabinet meeting that he mistakenly canceled Ebola prevention but turned it back on. For many folks, the story ended there, but what actually happened was there was an Ebola outbreak, and DOGE and Elon Musk cut all the support that we normally would have been giving to respond to that Ebola outbreak. The result was that exactly USAID, who in the past would have been supporting things like airport screening in Uganda, was not providing that logistical or financial support. USAID and other partners would have been providing support to make sure testing was adequate, to make sure a vaccine rollout could have taken place, but we didn't have USAID on the ground. Similarly, CDC has long had relationships in this part of the continent, in Congo and in Uganda, and a lot of those relationships have broken down and withered over the past year because we just haven't been paying. Similarly, the U.S. has pulled out of the World Health Organization over the last year, which means that in normal circumstances, our CDC folks are not able to even talk to World Health Organization people, something that is absolutely unbelievable and an incredible mistake for something that we should be able to do and be prepared for at all points. And the result is what we've seen over the past couple of weeks with hantavirus. We've seen with a dramatic increase in the number of measles cases in the U.S. and now Ebola in DR Congo and across the border in Kampala. This is not all just a coincidence. This is a consequence of us cutting back our support, not only here at home, but also abroad.
0: If you could talk about your piece in STAT, the hantavirus is a wake-up call. Will the Trump administration answer it?
10: Yeah, so a year ago, I wrote a piece for The Atlantic saying that we were going to regret this. We were going to regret the cuts to CDC. We were going to regret the abdication of leadership on the global stage, pulling out of the WHO and dismantling USAID. And I think that right now we're seeing the end result of all of that. And we're starting to see the worst case scenario. You know, in normal times, we would have had people on the ground, organizations on the ground that the U.S. helped support. There are a lot of NGOs that have worked in Eastern Congo for a long time that do things like provide infection prevention and control training, that make sure clinics have personal protective equipment. We're seeing what happens when those things, unfortunately, aren't in place. Similarly, we saw over the past couple of weeks with the hantavirus response, the U.S. was not at the forefront. It was not helping lead response, but was found itself pretty flat-footed. I was saying that, you know, normally we would be two steps ahead, but we found ourselves 2 weeks behind. Similar here with the Ebola outbreak, the CDC reported yesterday on a press call that it learned about the outbreak the same time the rest of the world did, which is horrible given the fact that we used to have very close, collaborative, and trusted relationships in the DR Congo and in Uganda. But again, over the past year, a lot of that work, a lot of that trust, and a lot of that collaboration has broken down.
0: Dr. Craig Spencer, I want to thank you for being with us. Public health professor and emergency medicine physician at Brown University, Ebola survivor himself. In 2014, Dr. Spencer tested positive after returning from Guinea, where he was helping Ebola patients with Doctors Without Borders. He was treated at Bellevue Hospital for 19 days and made a full recovery. We'll link to your piece. The hantavirus is a wake-up call. Will the Trump administration answer it? Coming up, a government-sponsored prayer rally is held on the National Mall, and the latest move by the Trump administration to push Christian nationalism. We'll speak to Bishop William Barber and journalist Sarah Posner.

0: I Think of You by Amadou and Mariam performing in our Democracy Now! Studio. This is Democracy Now!, democracynow.org. I'm Amy Goodman. In Washington, D.C., thousands of people gathered on the National Mall Sunday for a taxpayer-funded Christian evangelical service backed by President Trump. The eight-hour lineup featured song, prayer, and speeches, including video messages by Vice President J.D. Vance, Secretary of State Marco Rubio, Defense Secretary Pete Hegseth, and President Trump reading the Bible, a video of him. This is House Speaker Mike Johnson addressing the gathering.
1: Almighty God, we ask that you hear these solemn petitions. Just as we, in the beginning, dedicated this land to your most holy name, today, here, Lord, in this 250th year of American independence, we hereby rededicate the United States of America as one nation under God.
0: Other speakers at the prayer service included a number of religious leaders and the conservative radio host, Eric Metaxas.
2: It's hard to believe that it would take two centuries for the Lord to raise up a great man to bring that ballroom finally to stand where it needs to stand. It's extraordinary. We only had to wait 200 years.
0: The Freedom From Religion Foundation blasted the government-sponsored prayer rally as an unprecedented and shocking mix of church and state, adding, quote, our Constitution is godless by design. The government has no authority to organize religious revivals, much less use them to promote a Christian nationalist agenda, unquote. We're joined now by two guests, Sarah Posner, author of Unholy, How White Christian Nationalists Power the Trump Presidency and the Devastating Legacy They Left Behind. She's host of the podcast Reign of Error. And we're joined by Bishop William Barber, president and senior lecturer of Repairers of the Breach, founding director of the Yale Center for Public Theology and Public Policy. He took part in a counter event on Sunday called Redirect 250. Sarah Posner, let's begin with you. Talk about the significance of this gathering.
3: Well, this is another example, another prominent example of the administration's Christian nationalist agenda. His Christian nationalist followers contend falsely that America was founded as a Christian nation, that God intended America to be founded as a Christian nation, and that the Christian nation has fallen away from that divinely intended founding, and that it's their job, both spiritually and politically, to restore the Christian nation. What does that mean? To them, the political, social, legal progress of the 20th and 21st century are the things that they think have caused America to decline and fall into sin. So this is really a battle for the soul of America. Are we going to be a pluralistic, secular nation governed by secular laws that protect equal rights for all? Or are we going to be a Christian nationalist country where the religion of Mike Johnson and Paula White is imposed on the rest of us?
0: I heard one of the people on the mall yesterday saying, people understand the separation of church and state the wrong way. Yes, we don't want the government intervening in the church, he said, but we do want the church intervening in the state. Wondering if you can talk about the significance of taxpayer money being used to fund this Christian revival.
3: Well, for a long time in our country, this would have been considered a significant breach of church-state separation to have the taxpayer fund a specifically religiously oriented event that is intended for one particular audience and also intended to project the government's favoring of one particular religious orientation. Over the past several decades, the Supreme Court, which has also, I should point out, been shaped by Donald Trump, has eroded that church-state separation. And even apart from what might be legal or not legal under the current Supreme Court jurisprudence, Trump has run roughshod on almost every norm and value that we have, including spending taxpayer dollars for his own projects, including his own project of Christian nationalism in this case.
0: And yesterday, during this 9-hour prayer event on the National Mall, and is it significant that the Trump administration, they all were beamed in, whether it was President Trump reading from a Bible a few weeks ago, or Vance, or Rubio, or Hegseth?
3: Well, I think that obviously Trump couldn't even be bothered to produce a new video for this event. They just replayed the same video that they had produced for a previous Christian nationalist event called America Reads the Bible. And he could barely read the Bible in the video, I should point out. I think viewers should go take a look at it and see how haplessly he read the Bible verse and discussed it. But the fact that he went golfing instead, couldn't be bothered to show up at the event, nor could some of the top administration officials, shows that they don't care enough to be immersed in with the crowd, but they care enough to have the crowd provide the support for them. And I think, you know, if you're going to host an event like that, showing up in person is a truly significant thing for a politician. But to project that it doesn't matter enough to you, yet you expect this worship from the crowd is very telling.
0: I wanted to bring Bishop Barber into this conversation. Can you talk about what you participated in yesterday, Redirect 250, as a direct counselor to the Religious Nationalist Festival? The differences between a government-imposed prayer event or supported, taxpayer-supported, and a grassroots movement?
4: Well, thank you. First of all, Amy, let me say a little bit about this whole event, because yesterday, of course, many people were in Montgomery, Alabama, retracing the steps of Dr. King. We deeply supported it. I was actually at Yale graduating students in public policy and public theology that takes on this very kind of heresy that we saw in Washington, D.C. But prophets and preachers are supposed to be the conscience of the nation. We have plenty of scriptures that Donald Trump and them would never read that say that what we're supposed to do is challenge the nation to care for the least of these, the poor, the hungry, the sick, those who are pushed aside, the least of these, and the immigrants. Nothing was Christian about what we saw yesterday. And we have to challenge even repeating that it's Christian nationalism. It's not Christian nationalism. This is idolatry. This is heresy. This is a form of religious nationalism. This is Trump worship. This is trying to make someone a Messiah figure. And it's very dangerous because the scriptures say, the scripture that Trump actually read yesterday is condemning of him and what they're doing, because it says that people are supposed to turn from their wicked ways. And wickedness in the scripture is when you hurt the poor, when you hurt women, when you mistreat the least of these. So I'm deeply offended as a person of faith for something like this to be done, because what we're supposed to do, as Dr. King once said, the church is supposed to be the thermometer of a thermostat of society, not the thermometer. We're not merely measure the temperature. We're supposed to change the temperature. And everything that he has done and his group has done is counter anything that Jesus said. Notice they never mentioned Jesus yesterday. They never mentioned justice yesterday. And that is the fundamental problem with what they're doing. Any gathering that in this moment that's not saying anything about poverty and anything about the denial of voting rights and anything about taking people's health care away and anything about unholy war and anything about the mistreatment of immigrant brothers and sisters and claims to be Christian or religious is actually fundamentally flawed and blasphemy. I'm using some strong terms this morning, Amy, because that's where we are. And we have to stop calling them. They want us to call it Christian nationalism, but it is not. There's not. They did not base anything they did yesterday on Jesus. Jesus is the example of Christianity. And Jesus was killed by the state because he chose to stand up to the state and stand with the least of these. So not only is it a violation of the Constitution, as a clergy, as a public theologian, this is a violation of the basic principles of Christianity, Judeo-Christian traditions in itself. It is fundamentally wrong. And for them to say it took 200 years is the example of Christianity. And Jesus was killed by the state because he chose to stand up to the state and stand with the least of these. So not only is it a violation of the Constitution, as a clergy, as a public theologian, this is a violation of the basic principles of Christianity.

0: figure that's now been sent by God is ultimate blasphemy. It is ultimate idolatry. And we must challenge it, and the church must challenge it and stand flat for it. That's why today in D.C., we're preaching in front of the White House. We're having Moral Monday. We're going from Saturday to Moral Monday in front of the White House in D.C., standing up. Preachers are going to be preaching in front of the White House, following one of the great Jewish prophets, Jeremiah, who said, go down to the palace and tell the king, stop hurting people, stop mistreating people, stop murdering people. And so from Saturday, people by faith coming together saying, we will not bow down to the sin of voter suppression. We will not bow down to the injustice of taking people's God-given right. To today, in front of the White House, we're going to be a direct challenge to what happened on yesterday. We're broadcasting on 25 different sites, and ministers leading clergy will be preaching the gospel and preaching a true faith, and not allowing what we saw yesterday to even be claimed Christian. We can't even call it Christian. There's nothing Christian about what they did yesterday. That is human worship and idolatry and blasphemy and heresy at the worst form.
1: Sarah Posner, as the 9-hour prayer event, taxpayer funded, happened on the National Mall, rededicating the United States to God, they said. President Trump once again threatened to destroy Iran, saying on Truth Social, for Iran, the clock is ticking and they better get moving fast or there won't be anything left of them. Time is of the essence, he wrote on social media. I'm wondering if you can talk about the piece that you wrote about what you said, evangelicals are working overtime to spin the Iran war, Sarah.
2: Well, white evangelicals are the most supportive religious group of Trump in general, and in particular of his war in Iran. Evangelicals for decades have been marinating in Christian Zionist theology and ideology, which holds that, in their view, America has a biblical duty to defend Israel, and in particular, defend Israel from aggression, both nuclear and otherwise, from Iran. So for decades, they have exaggerated Iran's access or ability to obtain a nuclear weapon and have been cheerleading Republican administrations since George W. Bush to attack Iran and wipe out its nuclear capability. And so for them, the war in Iran is not an illegal war. It is not an immoral war. It's an imperative to them. And they have supported Trump from the beginning. They have pushed Trump to do this even in his first term. So they look at the war in a completely different way than most of the rest of the nation does. They don't see it as an illegal foray that lacks congressional authorization and lacks the legal justification for a war. To them, Donald Trump is the savior of America and, in fact, probably the savior of Israel in their view. And they don't see the war as a strategic failure either, because they can't admit any strategic failure by their savior, Donald Trump. So for them, the war, looking at the war in the way that, say, Reverend Barber does, is just not part of their thinking.
1: Bishop Barber, if you can talk about President Trump taking on the Pope, Pope Leo, retweeting a picture of himself as Jesus Christ, though he said he thought it made it just look like he's a doctor. And also the 22-foot gold-covered statue of Trump raising his fist, known as Don Colossus, dedicated at the Trump National Doral, Miami. Last week, one of the pastors, Mark Burns, defended it on social media, saying, let me say this plainly, this is not a golden calf.
0: Well, it's not. It's a golden image. It comes straight out of the book of Daniel, when Nebuchadnezzar raised an image of himself and wanted people to bow. And the prophets, Shadrach, Meshach, Abednego, and Daniel said, no, we will not bow down to you. Remember, Saddam Hussein did something similar.

0: I mean, this man is committed to being a strong man, and his followers are not Christian. They're not even evangelical. I have to say, I'm an evangelical. But evangelicalism in the Bible, according to Jesus, starts with good news to the poor, healing to the brokenhearted, recovery of sight to the blind, relief to the captive, and welcoming all those who've been unwelcome. There is so much sinfulness in this. When he put up that picture to worship, first of all, if he was a doctor, that's a bad doctor. I wouldn't go to the doctor. But trying to put himself as Jesus with bombers flying over the head, not a halo, but bombers. The Pope not only challenged him, but the Pope not only challenged him, but the church challenged him. All of the archbishops since Vatican II has said anyone promoting war that is talking about the annihilation of people, it is unholy. It is outside of even any concept of just war. War itself is unholy, particularly in a nuclear age. It is dangerous. It is immoral. What we see happening right now is time and time again in scripture, we see places where worshiping of a person leads to the destruction of a society. And what he did, every church person, pastor of faith, should name that as a form of idolatry. I wrote about it. We talked about it at our national conference on what are the moral issues of this particular political moment. And it is extraordinarily dangerous, but we see it. We saw it in the Bible. We saw it with Pharaoh. We saw it with Nebuchadnezzar. We've seen it with Hitler. We've seen it with Saddam. We've seen it with so many people that attempt to mesh themselves, place themselves in some kind of a religious holiness. And what is most shameful about all of this is that those who would dare call themselves evangelicals are not even acting like biblical evangelicals. They're acting the opposite of it, which is why I refuse to call them evangelical, because they want us to call it that name. We are in a moment where this president is playing with dangerous things. This is why the Pope said this. He
1: We have
0: said,
1: 30
0: I'm just preaching the
1: seconds.
0: gospel. The Pope said, I'm just telling him the gospel, and I'm going to continue to preach the gospel. And if that's what he's upset about, he'll have to remain upset because the Pope said, I'm not backing up. And thank God that the Pope said that.
1: Bishop Bello, we just have 20 seconds, and I was wondering if you can just talk about the settling of your federal discrimination lawsuit against AMC Theaters, stemming from you going with your mother to the movie The Color Purple in 2023 in Greenville, North Carolina.
0: Well, yesterday we went back to the same theater, had the chair, had my mother, had 80-some people with disabilities. I can't talk a lot about the sum, but I can say we're saying to disabled people, you don't have to hide, you don't have to run. I've been in pain for 40 years, every minute of my life, and I refuse, like other disabled people, to be pushed to the side, to be turned away. Yesterday we went back to that same theater, went in with the chair, went in with the people, and looked at Michael Jackson on the big screen. And we're saying, everybody, come on out, regardless of what your different ability is. Don't be in the corners. Don't be in the shadows. Let people see you and know who you are. The laws protect you, and God loves you.
1: Bishop William Barber, President and Senior Lecturer of Repairers of the Breach, and Sarah Posner, author of Unholy, How White Christian Nationalists Powered the Trump Presidency and the Devastating Legacy They Left Behind. Coming up, Democratic Congressmember Jamie Raskin has just introduced legislation to target corruption and President Trump's efforts to profit from the presidency. Back in 20 seconds.
2: Stand behind his drunk

0: Do you believe in rapture by Thurston Moore performing years ago at Smith College? This is Democracy Now!, democracynow.org. I'm Amy Goodman. The Justice Department's considering settling President Trump's $10 billion lawsuit against the IRS. In January, the president and his sons filed suit seeking restitution from the federal government, alleging reputational and financial harm and public embarrassment as a result of the leaking of their tax returns by a government contractor in 2019. Now, a possible settlement is on the table where the president would drop his lawsuit in exchange for an agreement by the IRS to drop audits of the Trump family and their businesses, as well as the creation of a $1.7 billion fund to compensate people Trump claims were wrongly targeted by the Biden administration. The fund would reportedly be called the President Donald J. Trump Truth and Justice Commission, would be led by a Trump-appointed commission, Trump allies who could potentially file claims and be compensated, include the participants in the January 6th attack on the Capitol. The top Democrat on the House Judiciary Committee, Congressmember Jamie Raskin of Maryland, who is also a constitutional law scholar, calls the proposal an illegal political slush fund. Last week, Congressmembers Raskin and Senator Adam Schiff introduced the Protecting Our Democracy Act to curb the president's profiteering and corruption. For more, we go to Jamie Raskin, congressmember from Maryland. Can you respond to, first, what is being proposed here, this $1.7 billion fund? Who would profit? And then talk about your bill.
1: Sure. Well, the $1.7 billion political slush fund in the Department of Justice may take the cake in terms of being the most thoroughly corrupt movement of the Trump administration after the billions of dollars that they've been getting through the crypto schemes and the foreign governments. But so let's go back to the beginning. The $10 billion lawsuit against the IRS is completely bogus. It's empty. It's vacuous. There's nothing to it. There was a private contractor who leaked reports of Donald Trump's tax returns that Trump had promised to make public, like every other president had done. He said, I'm going to release my tax returns. Then he said he wouldn't. The IRS didn't do anything, but this private contractor released some of the details, and he's in prison. He went to jail for it. There's no private right of action under the statute, and it's happened to lots of people. So the idea that it's $10 billion that he's going to order the Secretary of the Treasury to order the IRS chief to give to him is ridiculous. There's just nothing there. So there's nothing to trade, but then they traded that mythical $10 billion they claim to be owed for dropping real criminal investigations into all of the corruption or some of the corruption that the Trump family's engaged in, and then also for the creation of this $1.7 billion slush fund. Well, there are 1,600 people that he's pardoned, and they want a $1.7 billion slush fund, which comes to $1 million a head in terms of the Proud Boys, the Oath Keepers, the insurrectionists, with $100 million left over of taxpayer money to spread around in different ways. Congress never voted to appropriate that money. We control the power to spend. We never created that, and we never would. There's no way you could ever get that out of Congress. So they're using the judgment fund of the United States, which is for valid court verdicts against the United States or valid court settlements, to simply confer money on their private political militia, their street fighting militia, which went to battle for them on January 6, 2021. And what do you know, right before this election, they want to shower these people with $1 million a head. I mean, it's just it's an outrage. It's a scandal. It's also unconstitutional because the 14th Amendment says in Section 4 that no money shall go to pay for insurrection or rebellion. Now, that, of course, was in the wake of the Civil War, but it's written in general terms. Basically, they're paying his insurrectionary army.
0: And you were there, Congressman Jamie Raskin, on January 6th, right, along with your daughter and your now son-in-law, taking shelter from the insurrectionists.
1: Oh, yeah. I mean, I remember it well. And this is all part of the whitewash and the attempt to sanitize what had happened. I mean, there were Republicans like Ted Cruz who were calling it terrorism. They lived through it. They saw exactly what happened. And they were basically saying, hey, guys, we went a little bit too far with this. This is dangerous. People died. Officers lost their lives. And now, you know, they're all with Donald Trump and saying it was a day of hugs and kisses and love. It sounds like Woodstock on Capitol Hill to hear them describe it.
0: So describe the bills that you have introduced.
1: Well, understand that opposing and dismantling the corruption of the Trump administration is going to be the work of a lifetime for a lot of people in politics. So this is a beginning. And we start with the emoluments clauses, which have been completely, you know, thrown into the gutter here. But what we're trying to do is codify the emoluments clauses to saying the president must report any money he's getting from foreign governments, like take the $400 million jet from Qatar. That's got to be reported within 72 hours, and then Congress must get together and vote whether or not to allow him to accept it or to turn it over to the U.S. government or to return it, because the Constitution says that nobody in federal government, much less the president, can receive a present, an emolument, which means a payment, an office or title of any kind, whatever, the Constitution says, from a king, a prince, or a foreign state without the consent of Congress. And he has never come once to Congress for the hundreds of millions and billions of dollars that he's been pocketing from foreign states. Our America First president, who is the biggest globalist who's ever served in the White House.
0: New financial disclosure forms released by the U.S. Office of Government Ethics show President Trump made between $220 million and $750 million in trades in the first months of this year, including purchases and sales of securities in companies like Microsoft, Meta, NVIDIA, Apple, and Goldman Sachs. Trump bought, according to Notas, between $500,000 and $1 million worth of NVIDIA stock a week before the Commerce Department officially approved the sale of some NVIDIA chips to China. The Trump Organization claiming the investments are managed exclusively by third-party financial institutions, and neither Trump, his family, nor the Trump Organization plays any role in the investment decisions. Can you talk about this and stock trading by Trump himself?
1: Yeah. Look, what we know now is that corruption is the whole purpose of the Trump administration. It's not like some eccentric peripheral thing. It's a vast money-making operation. And the cover story is what you were talking about before with Bishop Barber. I mean, you know, they've tried to conscript all of these religious figures to come in to give cover to the fact that they are looting the federal government. The $1.7 billion slush fund that they want to install at the Department of Justice, $1.776 billion, showing you exactly how arbitrary and random it is. They're just naming it after 1776. It's not related to anything that's actually owed to anybody. But that political slush fund is just one of many political slush funds. They're turning the entire budget of the United States that was authorized and appropriated by Congress into a collection of slush funds. So the Board of Peace, for example, take that one. We still don't know whether it's public or private, profit or not for profit, registered in the United States, registered in another country. We don't know, but they gave $1.5 billion from the State Department, money that was set aside for disaster relief, to this Board of Peace. And they got $1 billion from Qatar, $1 billion from the United Arab Emirates, $1 billion from Saudi Arabia. It's the same thing with the Venezuelan oil. After that hit on Venezuela, then they created a political slush fund operated, I believe it's out of Qatar as well. Donald Trump is controlling that. So the whole idea is to seize as much of the federal budget as possible to put directly under his control. The whole thing is corruption, and nobody should be surprised that he's engaged in thousands of day trades. We've got to ban individual stock trades by members of Congress, by the president, by the vice president, the whole thing, because they have turned the government of the United States into a money-making operation. You may as well put a Wall Street ticker tape up around the Senate and the House of Representatives and the White House, because that's what they've turned into. It's all about insider information, exploiting insider information to make as much money as possible. Put your money either in a blind trust or in a mutual fund and leave it there, not single stock day trading by people who have all kinds of political inside information.
0: Very quickly, because I know you have to go. Eric Trump being on that trip to China, if you could respond. He's now saying he's going to sue Jen Psaki and MS Now over a report on a China trip based on a Financial Times report that said that he, while in the on the state visit in China, Eric Trump is linked to a company and the U.S. president's family exploring a deal with a Chinese chip maker that American lawmakers have warned is connected to the ruling party in China, Las Vegas-based fintech Alt 5 Sigma, which has financial links to the Trump family's World Liberty financial crypto business, last month signed a memorandum of understanding with a Chinese firm to build data centers in the U.S. Any knowledge about this?
1: I don't know anything about this one, other than to say that the response of President Trump and the Trump family and all of their enterprises to reports of their staggering, phenomenal corruption is to attack the media and sue the media. And they lose all of these cases. It's a form of distraction and a form of harassment. But they've brought suits against, you know, New York Times, Atlantic Magazine, ABC, CBS, you name it. And when they've got some kind of political control over them through the Federal Communications Commission, they're able to shake them down for millions of dollars. But for the media that can actually stand up to them, they win all these cases, and Trump and his family lose all these cases. But it makes it seem as if, you know, it's just some kind of contested dispute between two sides, when it's perfectly clear that they have corrupted the entire government. They've turned the presidency into an instrument of private profit making every day. It's like watching The Sopranos. You turn on just to see, well, what is the scam going to be today?
0: Maryland Congressmember Jamie Raskin, we have to leave it there. Top Democrat on the House Judiciary Committee has introduced a package of anti-corruption bills aimed at putting new checks on the White House. That does it for our show. I'll be speaking at the IFC in New York City as it plays the new film about Democracy Now!, Steal the Story, Please, on Tuesday and Wednesday. Tuesday with V, formerly known as Eve Ensler. She'll be moderating the Q&A after the 6 o'clock film, along with the director, Tia Lesson. And on Wednesday, Nermeen Sheikh, Democracy Now! Co-host, will be moderating the post-film discussion at the IFC at West 4th and 6th Avenue. I'll be there again with the film's director, Steal This Story, Please. Go to democracynow.org for details. I'm Amy Goodman. Thanks for joining us.

0: Sounds of the Manhattan Night. From New York, jazz, nice and easy. With Tom Parker.
1: Thank you, James B., and hi, everyone. Tom Parker with you for the next 2 hours, our musical bag, Nostalgia with the Accent on Jazz. A delight to spend these 2 hours together with you. This is our time. Our time to relive laid-back sounds of yesteryear. From New York, jazz, nice and easy.

Serge Chaloff, great lyrical baritone saxophonist out of the 1940s and 50s, star of this instrument, but unfortunately just couldn't handle the tempo that musicians lived under during that period of time. Drugs, of course, was his big thing in the biggest way, and at one stage he alone virtually turned the whole of the Woody Herman Orchestra onto stuff, with Chaloff being the dealer. Well, as the band deteriorated before Woody Herman's eyes, as good a baritone saxophonist that he was, well, Woody Herman dumped him. Not long after this album, Serge Chaloff was dead due to excessive body misuse at the age of 34, if you don't mind. This is his album, such a good album too, called Blue Serge, marvellous CD release, out on the label Capitol, and a great standard too. Like New York in June. How about you? From Manhattan, this borough of New York, we'd like to welcome in stations now throughout Australia. Across Greater Sydney over FM 99.3 and 88.5, to Melbourne's Eastern FM 98.1, Adelaide's 5MBS, Canberra's Art Sound FM 92.7 and 90.3, and right around Australia to all states, thanks to the Australian Community Radio Network, the network sponsored by APRA, bringing you the music of the nation through community stations. I would like to welcome you all to the sounds of New York City. Yes, Tom Parker in the chair, and only good things ahead of us, right? You betcha. Enjoy these sounds together with me.

Listening there to Larry Gale, a prominent bass player on the New York scene for, well over 50 years. He toured with Benny Carter and Herbie Mann, California years too for Larry Gale, with working with people like Jimmy Smith and Clark Terry and Uncle Tom Cobley and all. In other words, the whole schmear. Strictly mainstream, along with a very fine vocal style. Hope you enjoyed the sounds of Larry Gale's and a composition that's been bashed and bashed and bashed. But each treatment is very good. Round Midnight, Theolonious Monks, Round Midnight. Sounds of Larry Gale's. The trumpet playing of Blue Mitchell was very much a staple of our musical diet, talking about the 1960s and 70s. Blue Mitchell enjoyed fame within that Horace Silver quintet, you know, the quintet that virtually defined the term soul jazz during those 60s and 70s years. So when Blue Mitchell left that Silver group, the mid-1960s, he was a sensation. He was a sensational live draw himself. He signed up with Blue Note and later on with Mainstream Records, where he proceeded to release albums in kind of a funk and blues vein. Blue Mitchell's life in jazz, however, was short-lived, some 21 years with us, and cancer took him in California at the really silly age of 49. Crazy, isn't it? Year of 1979. Well, this is the 1970 Mainstream album. It's simply called Blue Mitchell. That's Walter Bishop on piano, Jimmy Forrest on tenor sax, the rhythm of Larry Gale's, we go again, and Doug Sides' company, the trumpet of Blue Mitchell.

That also happens to be his composition. Composition of Blue Mitchell, his trumpet, and a composition called Mi Hermano. It's taken from that album called, simply, Blue Mitchell, a mainstream record from the year of 1970. Yes, it's two of a kind time. Yes, it is. This is where we place two song titles together in sentence form, making that your two of a kind. Okay. Now, we're saying this week, we're saying hi to Marion Howell. Marion Howell, Sydney Sider. Thanks for your two of a kind, Marion, together with all the nice things that you've written regarding our show. It's very kind of you. Thank you. Well, here's Marion's two of a kind. I love you more than you know.

Oh, I Love You More Than You Know. That's Frank Sinatra and Stacey Kent. Two of a kind, a good two of a kind, thanks to Sydney Sider, Marion Howell. Thanks, Marion, and let's hear from you again. Don't forget, all you good folk out there, ever so easy, put two song titles together in sentence form, making that your two of a kind, and you can get to me via email, and this is the address. Tom Parker, New York. That's one word, T-O-M-P-A-R-K-E-R, Eddie W-Y-O-R-K, Tom Parker, New York, at hotmail.com. Let's hear from you. Yes, indeed, you're listening to From New York, Jazz Nice and Easy, across Australia on the Community Radio Network with me, Tom. You know, if jazz was in the doldrums, as the 1960s became the 70s, there were still some great groups playing acoustic jazz. One of the finest was the Harold Land and Bobby Hutcherson group. From 1968 onward, the California-based tenor saxophonist Harold Land and the vibes player Bobby Hutcherson, they toured together and cleverly made records using the group under Hutcherson's name for Blue Note, and then under Harold Land's name for the label Cadet, and later on to Mainstream Records, straight-ahead sessions with just a soul jazz edge. I have the Mainstream session here with Harold Land's leadership this time. The album is called A New Shade of Blue, from the year of 1970.

called Ode to Angela. Bill Henderson on piano, the bass playing of Buster Williams, and on drums and percussion, Billy Hart and Mitume. And of course, up front, the vibes of the late Bobby Hutcherson. We lost him a couple of years ago, sadly. And on tenor, Harold Land. A good album, this one. Mainstream Records from the year of 1970. The album, A New Shade of Blue. Torch songs, songs of love, its comings and goings. Torch songs.

What's good about goodbye? And I will say goodbye. Sarah Vaughan, Taught Songs. The perennial tenor saxophonist favourite, Zoot Sims, throughout his prolific career, was a busy man. Recorded a total of some 525 studio sessions and live recordings. Not bad going, right? And of course, at the same time, honing his chops in the big and small bands of from Goodman and Herman, Artie Shaw, Stan Kenton, etc. His recorded legacy wasn't only limited to instrumentalists. He recorded with singers Anita O'Day and Sarah Vaughan, Lambert Hendricks and Ross, and on. Zoot Sims was best known as a sideman, however, and also for his work with his old tenor sax buddy Al Conn. On tenor or soprano sax, Zoot Sims very quietly produced quality, first-rate performances. In other words, he was the true professional. It's going to check him out now, this time in the hands of, very good company. How about on that rhythm machine? Piano, Mr. Count Basie, together with Zoot Sims.

0: Oh, and very good company there with Count Basie on piano, Zoot Sims and his tenor, John Hurd on bass, and Louis Vels at drums, and that good old Honeysuckle Rose. Well, we're going to hear some more of Zoot Sims right now. Well, we've heard that instrumental side of the man. Let's now enjoy the sideman side of Zoot Sims, backing Carmen McRae.
1: Okay, some of these songs I did know the, you know, the approximate dates. I think that Good Morning Heartache she recorded in 1941. This next song I think she did in 1940. This one's called I'm Gonna Lock My Heart and Throw Away the Key. One, two, three.

0: suits him.
1: Carmen McRae together with Zoot Sims and the guys, and a tribute to Billie Holiday. Gonna lock my heart, throw away the key. George Coleman over the years has been greatly admired by other musicians. The Memphis-born tenor saxophonist, though, has rarely enjoyed public success. His record albums are few and far between, only because George Coleman looks on record producers the way some prize fighters look on the boxing promoter Don King. And that is with justifiable suspicion that they don't have his interest entirely at heart. Consequently, the few recordings that have appeared have tended to be self-produced. And this is his album. The album is called Danger. High voltage.

Well, it's one of those pop songs that have just been enjoyed in both popular fashion and also in the field of jazz. It's a portrait of Jenny and Sterling album, this one, Danger High Voltage, tenor saxophonist George Coleman. Some nice trumpet work there also from Jim Rotondi on that Portrait of Jenny. From New York, this is Jazz Nice and Easy, serving Australia with laid-back sounds designed with only you in mind. Restful sounds to ease you in, or ease you out, of that helter-skelter day. In Manhattan, I'm Tom Parker. It's time now for our special of the week, Sound Trilogy. Three tracks of that special guest, or a musical theme.

The name? Well, infinitely forgettable. His lyrics? Never. Harold Adamson, like so many craftsmen within his trade, wrote the words to fit countless melodies, many of them golden hits, most of them standards. With a pecking order of greatness in regard to a hit song, the order runs something like this. The song, the singer, the orchestra, the composer, and if you're still interested, the lyricist. Take the classic hit, Stardust. The song, the singer, Nat King Cole, the orchestra, Gordon Jenkins, the composer, Hoagie Carmichael, the lyricist, Well, in this case, one Mitchell Parrish. So you see, lyricist, definitely a back of the bus, placing them in the sharing of plaudits regarding a song's success. Unsung heroes in the making of songs that really brighten up our day. Harold Adamson was one such writer.

Everything I Have Is Yours. The lyrics of Harold Adamson. He was born 1906, the New Jersey native, attended Harvard University. He was an actor in Summer Stock, and for fun, started writing lyrics. Immediately, he struck pay dirt with the writing of the lyrics to the now classic standard, Time on My Hands, written in 1930. The huge success of this song said goodbye to Harvard and hello to New York and what would be the start of an exciting life. Adamson joined a fraternity of writers of both song and rhyme that became linchpins of what we now call the era of the popular song. Vincent Newmans, Mac David, another fellow lyricist. He wrote along with Hoagie Carmichael and Walter Donaldson, Vernon Duke, Duke Ellington and Victor Young. The songs, like the company he kept, were exceptional.

Mary Stallings, Time on My Hands. The lyrics of Harold Adamson. Hollywood called with Harold Adamson packing his bags. 1933, signed by MGM. Profuse books of songs released, all with that indelible stamp, the quality lyric. Songs, You're a Sweetheart, Manhattan Serenade, It's a Wonderful World, 7:20 in the books, a lovely way to spend an evening. I couldn't sleep a wink last night. Some of the exceptional standards written by a master of his craft, Harold Adamson.

In later years, the hit songs, an affair to remember. It's a most unusual day. Around the world, Harold Adamson created word pictures ideally suited to the melody they showcased, and at the same time, words easy to memorize and to sing. His lyrics often had a poetic air of symmetry and imagery that elevated them far above mere words to a song. He was a fertile contributor of outstanding songs to the golden age of popular music. Harold Adamson was inducted into the Songwriters Hall of Fame. His lyrics remain forever with us. Lyricist Harold Adamson. And that's our sound trilogy of the week.

Oh, indeed. That's the big sound of Louis Belson, who occupied a place in jazz history that really was quite unique. You see, he worked in all of the big bands, from Ellington to Benny Goodman, Harry James, Tommy Dorsey, Count Basie, the whole lot. He was also famous for his usage of two bass drums within his kit. Louis Belson, apart from his gifted talents as a musician, also happened to be perhaps the most liked and the most respected musician over the past three, four, five decades by both black and white musicians, a rarity indeed. He was quite a man. We've lost him, we miss him, but thankfully, of course, we have his albums to enjoy. The album like this one. The album is called Don't Stop Now. And we listened there, of course, to the Victor Herbert composition. And a goodie, it's such an old one, but a great one. That's Indian Summer with Louis Belson. Well, why don't we stay with a little summer sound now and enjoy the summer at its very best, musically, that is, in the hands of Bobby Scott and Art Farmer.

summer magic there, thanks to Bobby Scott and his trio, and that song, That Sunday, That Summer. And then Flugelhorn at its very best, thanks to the late Art Farmer and The Summer Knows. A little summer magic.

From New York, Jazz Nice and Easy is produced in studios in Manhattan, New York City, and heard nationally across Australia on the Community Radio Network. Well, that old clock on the wall says, yep, we're out of here. It's time to close out our little soiree. Let's do it again next week. Same time, same place. I'll see you here. In New York, I'm Tom Parker.

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1: Thanks for joining me for another episode of Blues, Roots and Boots, a show that aims to bring you what is new and what is not so new from those who are known and not so known from Australia and the world in the fields of blues, roots and country music. 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

I first saw our opening act at a venue called the Paddington Green in Sydney. He was such a great entertainer and had the venue really jumping. The track we just heard from Lonnie Brooks is Don't Take Advantage of Me and comes from Alligator Records' 40th anniversary compilation. It's almost 10 years since Brooks moved on over to the big jam room in the sky, but the beauty of the blues for me is that this track, which was written and released by Brooks in 1983, still wears well. By then, he was recording exclusively for Alligator Records, having joined their stable of artists back in 78. Hi, and welcome to this week's program of the heart journey that is Blues Roots and Boots. My announcement for this week is that next week I'll be bringing you an interview with Canadian singer, songwriter, guitarist Steve Poltz, who will be coming to Australia to perform in Byron Bay at Blues Fest, as well as other places, and we'll find out all about that next week. In the meantime, let's get into our next artist, who is Aaron Pollock. He was only 22 when he was a finalist at the International Blues Challenge in Memphis. And at 28, the young Aussie already has 11 self-produced albums to his name. His latest is this acoustic track, Making the Same Mistake, with Everything You Hear recorded live.

tonight your heart's gonna break. Tonight you hurt me.

I wish they told me tonight your heart's gonna break. Tonight you hurt me.

If you want something done, well, you know the rest of the saying, and Jen Myers, the singer-songwriter of The Rough and Tumble, epitomises that saying as she is not only holding down the two aforementioned roles, but is also a teacher, radio announcer, and mentor. The Rough and Tumble blend blues, soul, and country, and we just listened to their latest, Double Talk. I like to try and mix things up a bit and bring you not just what musos are releasing right now, but also some of the older music, and also something that's a bit different. Novocastrian Peter Hawkes falls into the latter category. He's a prolific songwriter and producer, and covers jazz, blues, and I guess you'd call it his own thing. He's a masterful musician. On the track coming up, he combines a gentle acoustic theme with a moment of brash distortion and a jazz-infused interlude. It's a short instrumental reflection called Please Be My Blues Muse Tonight.

bring you home someday.

The album is Red Rooster, and the musician is Dwayne Burnside, spelled how I just said it. He's the son of legendary blues artist R.L. Burnside and grew up playing alongside his father, and is a Grammy-nominated artist in his own right. Dwayne is obviously influenced by the North Mississippi Hill Country blues of his father, but blends soul and contemporary rock blues elements as well. We just heard Nightmare, a version of his dad's song from Dwayne Burnside from his latest album, Red Rooster. Up next is 18-year-old Ava Bizzanelli from Kenthurst, New South Wales, who at 17 was the senior winner of the Golden Gig Award at last year's Tamworth Country Music Festival, and this year presented her latest release at the opening night concert at the Tamworth Music Festival. There's not much info out yet about her, but my guess, quality track like this behind her, that will change soon. Here is Ava Bizzanelli with Moth to a Flame.

How's that for a kick in the butt intro for a song? Copperline is a country rock outfit based between the Blue Mountains and Sydney and have been releasing music for several years, now bringing ARIA Award singer-songwriter-producer Shane Nicholson on board for their debut single, Rusty Fords and Weatherboards, which was released in 2018. There have been a number of well-received tracks and albums since, and this latest, which is called Method to My Madness, is a very strong addition to their original repertoire. Melissa Fraser is up next with a track called Line Thrower. Fraser is a Brisbane singer-songwriter, and her new track likely alludes to the rescue device used by seafarers to assist someone in distress. Given Fraser's seafaring background, it's a solid metaphor, and it's a good song to boot. Here is Line Thrower from Melissa Fraser.

Country singer Jason Aldean released the track we just heard, How Far Does a Goodbye Go, in September 2025 as a precursor to his soon-to-be-released 12th album, Songs About Us. Aldean will be touring Australia in February and March this year, which will give us an insight into how he's achieved 30 number one singles out of the 40 that he's released and 5 Grammy Awards. Desert Sparrow is the act behind the track coming up next. Kylie Adams and Dave Carino make up Desert Sparrow, and they are from the northern beaches of Sydney and Dana Point in California, respectively. They describe their music somewhat cinematically, with a reference to spaghetti westerns and a nod to country, indie folk, and surf influences as well. This is their latest. It's called White Noise.

Troughs need be filled. Wet overalls needs be hung. That straight six motor needs rebuilding. Sweetheart needs to be kissed. Roses need be watered. Compressor's gone out in the fridge. Will it ever get done?

I'm not sure if I'm allowed to say this, but here I go. For me, not everything on the country side of things that Andrew Farris has released since INXS has done it for me. Some has been just plain irritating. But this one, Mending Fences, has mended fences for me. He's left the gunslinger thing behind and has got a winner here, I think, with his new one, Mending Fences. I played an instrumental earlier in the program and I'm finishing up with another. This is from Tommy Emmanuel, who teams up with David Grisman for a track they call Zorro's Last Ride. Zorro, for those not old enough to remember, was a Spanish Robin Hood type who made his mark with the point of his blade. And for those old enough to remember, you'll recall from the show's theme song, it was the sign of the Z. Anyway, enough reminiscing. Let's hear from Emmanuel and Grisman with Zorro's Last Ride. And until next time, don't forget to make a great day.

0: 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Coming next is the BBC News, followed by Good Morning Country.
1: BBC News with Moira Alderson. A World Health Organization virologist says the number of suspected Ebola cases in eastern Congo could double in the coming days to 1,000. Nixie Gumede-Muleletsi told the BBC it was difficult to assess the scale and spread of the outbreak because testing capacity remained limited.
2: All of this is really making it a little bit challenge to control it and also to stop the transmission. And let's also not forget that once the person or one of the family members has passed on, it's also a matter of how we follow the prevention of spread emerges, such as people are still looking forward to practice their cultural or traditional burial practices, which often involve the touching, the washing of the deceased. This has significantly increased the risk of transmission since the body still remains highly infectious after the death.
1: Earlier, a WHO director in the DRC said deep cuts to global aid had weakened surveillance. The US Secretary of State has accused the organisation of being a little late on identifying the outbreak. Britain's Foreign Secretary has warned tens of millions of people face hunger because of the ongoing closure of the Strait of Hormuz. She said there was the threat of a global food crisis, with developing countries paying the highest price. Our diplomatic correspondent Caroline Hawley has more details.
3: Yvette Cooper said the world now risks, in her words, sleepwalking into a global food crisis. She said the international community couldn't wait for the suffering to unfold and called for faster, more coordinated global action. The UK is now working with the World Food Programme to pre-position food supplies, Yvette Cooper told the conference. Separately, the EU said it would release emergency funding to help European farmers with the soaring costs of fertilisers.
1: Israel's far-right finance minister, Bezalel Smotrich, says he's been told that the International Criminal Court has requested an arrest warrant against him. He did not say what accusations he faces, and the ICC has not commented. Mr. Smotrich called the move a declaration of war.
4: The clumsy attempt to force upon us a policy of security suicide through sanctions and arrest warrants will not succeed. We will not accept hypocritical dictates from biased bodies that consistently position themselves against the State of Israel and against our right and duty to self-defense and security.
1: A security guard who was killed in an attack on a mosque in the US city of San Diego is being hailed as a hero for preventing more deaths. Officials said that although the investigation was ongoing, it was clear that Amin Abdullah had undoubtedly saved lives. The gun attack, which killed three people, is being treated as a suspected hate crime. This is World News from the BBC. President Putin has arrived in China for talks with Xi Jinping. He was greeted by the Chinese Foreign Minister Wang Yi and a military band. The two presidents will seek to showcase a close relationship in their talks on Wednesday. But Vitaly Shevchenko from BBC Monitoring explains why the relationship may be skewed, with one nation having the upper hand.
5: You could say that Vladimir Putin needs China a lot more than China needs Vladimir Putin. And without Chinese money, without Chinese technology, the survival of Vladimir Putin's government will be a lot more difficult. If you were to look at what the Russian media are saying, Russian TV, they're trying to portray what's going on between Vladimir Putin and Xi Jinping as this flowering relationship between two superpowers. But if you have a look at what ordinary Russians are experiencing, it's very different.
1: Vitaly Shevchenko there. Police in Catalonia have arrested the son of the Spanish retail magnate Isaac Andic as they investigate his death 18 months ago. The founder of the Mango Fashion Group died after falling more than 100 metres during a hike in the mountains near Barcelona. Jonathan Andic is now suspected of possible homicide. He has always said it was an accident. An animal park in southeast England is hailing the birth of four Sumatran tiger cubs as a milestone in the conservation of the highly endangered species. Keepers at Howlards Wild Animal Park say the cubs are healthy, fluffy and doing well. And in tennis, the two-time Wimbledon men's champion Carlos Alcaraz has announced that his wrist injury will prevent him from playing at this year's championships. He said while his recovery was progressing well, he wouldn't be ready in time for this year's tournament. That's the latest world news from the BBC.
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And a very good morning to you. Yes, it is Wednesday morning. It is the 20th of May, and this is Good Morning Country. I'm Kevin Walsh on this hump day, broadcasting from the bunker in Harrington. We're situated halfway between Taree and Port Macquarie on the mid-north coast. Well, folks, what's coming up on the program on this Wednesday? We're working our way through to the Rural Livestock Report. And following that Rural Livestock Report, we'll continue with music through to the news and weather. That'll be the completion of the first hour. But musically in the first hour, we've got a couple of gentlemen from different aspects of country music. One that started off with the support of Slim Dusty and Joy McKean. And the other one, well, he was just talent through and through and ended up winning Star Maker. And now is a worldwide name. You probably guessed it. And music from both catalogues. It is Walshy on the Wireless. It is all thanks to your local community radio station. But I am, of course, happy that I've got the Fargon Beauties with the music locked and loaded to get the music machine up and running. A very good morning to you on this hump day.

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1: G'day, this is Amos Morris, and you're having breakfast with Walshy on Wednesday morning.

A big thank you to all the boys and girls in the truck industry out there that keep the nation moving by rolling along on those highways and byways. A big thank you from all of us around Australia. Amos Morris with Frustrated Truckee, White Line Weary and Lismore Lights. As we head to the River Livestock Report, we've got the track that started it all off with Recognition, with the help of Slim and Joy, and The Rain Don't Tumble Down. The Rain Don't Tumble Down Here in July. In July here. Oh, it was always a tongue twister, still is. And we'll follow it up with Grandfather Johnson. And there may be time for a little bit of Back to Those Rolling Plains. Amos Morris to take us to the Rural Livestock Report.

Welcome to your daily market update powered by Auctions Plus, Australia's largest ag marketplace. I'm Alana Norris with today's report. Wagga Wagga had a total yarding of 4,260 head of cattle this week. While the usual buying group was present at the sale, both export and domestic processors were selective, with some well-finished cattle being absorbed by feedlots. Medium weight feeder steers selling between 440 to 534 cents per kilo. Lighter weights between 330 and 400 kilos intended for feeding sold between 445 and 500 cents per kilo. Medium weight feeder heifers were trading from 450 to 492 cents per kilo. The average lightweight steers returning to the paddock stood unchanged at $1,242 per head, while the heifer portion averaged $1,013 per head. In the export sale, younger steers attracted solid competition from feedlots, making from 470 to 500 cents per kilo. Heavy steers and bullocks destined for processors sold in the range of 400 to 470 cents per kilo. The offering of cows was mixed in quality, heavy cows selling between 355 and 398 cents per kilo. In contrast, leaner cows weighing under 520 kilos faced erratic demand, while prices slipping by 10 to 18 cents per kilo. Restockers were operating across the younger cows offered in each agent run, paying between 250 to 354 cents per kilo. For sheep in Tamworth, only 1,100 lambs were yarded this week, 1,600 less than last week. It was an average quality yarding where all major buyers were present. The few good quality pens of lambs were firm to $5 a head dearer. 20 to 24 kilo trade weight lambs to processors made between 210 and $268 per head. Heavy lambs 24 to 30 kilos range from $278 to $329 per head. The best pen of extra heavy lambs made $383 per head. There was 740 sheep were yarded, 1,200 less than last week. Again, the better quality sheep were offered held firm to slightly dearer. Merino sheep made from $150 to $260 per head. Dorper sheep made $151 to $242 per head, and crossbred sheep made from $200 to $384 per head. That concludes today's market update, brought to you by Auctions Plus, dedicated to connecting ag.

0: a very good morning to you as you're waking around Australia on this Wednesday, hump day. It is the 20th of May, and I'm Kevin Walsh, broadcasting from the bunker in Harrington. Folks, we're going to head through to news and weather, and I've got a young man that certainly did the hard yards in the early days. Born in New Zealand, moved to Queensland at a very young age, though, I will say, and had a love of the guitar and country music, and now, well, you know the results. I don't have to go through his life journey, but musically the catalogue is so extant. I'll just grab the snippet, including a brand new release only just out. He's doing these runs of classic hits, and he released last week's Summer Breeze, and now comes Steal Away. I'll feature those two new tracks along with a new duet with Michael McDonald. We go back, and that's the first three tracks in this musical journey. That's coming up with Walsh on the Wireless through to the news and weather, top of the hour. And it is a delight to have your company this morning. Whatever you got planned, I hope it's going to go to your plans, and I hope everything's looking okay in your part of the world.
1: 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I thought you loaded that fishing gear already.
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7: Hey, everybody. I'm Keith Urban.

Folks, that's from back in 2018. Keith Urban, Never Coming Down. Prior to that, one of the new ones, Michael McDonald joining Keith Urban, and We Go Back. And then those two new remakes, done Keith Urban style. A brand new one out, Only Just, Steal Away, and last week, Summer Breeze. We are heading to news and weather. If you're departing, thank you for your company this morning. And Heather Farrell will be in the chair from Horsham tomorrow morning. I hope you can join her, and I'll be back here at the bunker, God willing, on Monday. Let's keep going in the 2020 vein. And Keith Urban to take us out with God Whispered Your Name and Texas Time.

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3: Good morning, I'm Laura Devoy. A new report shows housing is the single biggest pressure on people's budgets. Anglicare Sydney says people are routinely spending more than half of their income on rent. It says food insecurity is a consequence of cost of living pressures and insufficient income, and some people are skipping meals to make sure rent is paid. One in seven Australians, including 757,000 children, are living below the poverty line. The Grattan Institute says significant savings can be made by scrapping unwanted car parks. A new report has found 40% of car parks in capital city apartments are left empty every night. It says parking can add $62,000 to the price of a two-bedroom apartment in Melbourne, $70,000 in Sydney, and well over $100,000 in Brisbane and Perth. The Grattan Institute says building 86,000 fewer car parks in the next 5 years could save $5.2 billion. A man has died and four others are in a serious condition following a shooting in Sydney's southwest overnight. Police were called to Liverpool Hospital about 8:30 p.m. to reports two men had presented with multiple wounds. One died a short time later, the other remains in hospital. Police say another three men presented to Fairfield Hospital. A crime scene has been established at a home in Canley Heights and an investigation is underway. Russian President Vladimir Putin has arrived in China for talks with his counterpart Xi Jinping. His visit comes a week after US President Donald Trump met Mr. Xi in Beijing. The BBC's Vitaly Shevchenko reports.
4: China is one of the few places that welcomes Vladimir Putin and one of the few places where he can go without being arrested by the International Criminal Court because there's a warrant out for his arrest over the alleged abduction of Ukrainian children to Russia. The added incentive, he really, really needs Chinese technology and Chinese money.
3: Police in the UK are investigating two separate allegations of historical child sexual abuse following the release of the Epstein files. One of the allegations dates back to the mid-1980s, the other to the mid-90s. No arrests have been made. Former Governor-General and retired Anglican Bishop Peter Hollingworth has died. He was 91. Dr. Hollingworth was ordained in 1960 and joined the Brotherhood of St. Lawrence, where he served for 25 years. In 1991, he was named Australian of the Year and 10 years later was appointed Governor-General. He resigned from that role amid claims he failed to act on child sexual abuse claims when he was Archbishop of Brisbane in the 1990s, which were later substantiated by an inquiry. Emergency service volunteers around the nation are being thanked for their role in the community. Shannon Kirkwood has more.
5: Orange is the choice of colour today for the annual WOW Day, a time to recognise and thank SES volunteers. Olympian Jess Fox is among those who've expressed gratitude to the more than 28,000 SES volunteers across the nation.
6: Thank you to all our SES volunteers who serve our community, who give up their time.
5: Community events are being held to celebrate SES members, while buildings will light up orange this evening.
3: Turning to sport, in tennis, Storm Hunter is through to the next round of qualifiers for the French Open after beating a fellow Aussie in two sets this morning. There's been little success for the Australians in Paris. The Grand Slam tournament gets underway next week.
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9: And a very good morning to you, and thank you for your company this morning. It's Breakfast with Mario. How are you this morning? And 4 minutes past six. obviously haven't got the papers yet. It's becoming a bit of a big problem. And the temperature right now in Morwell is, 12 degrees, and we're heading for a top of 15 in Littoral Valley, 17 in Sale, 4 on Mount Bourbon, 15 Drew in Warragul, Maui, Traragin, Lee in Gatha, and 16 Wilson's Promontory. Today in Littoral Valley, it's going to be a cloudy day, high chance of showers, most likely in late morning and afternoon, and winds starting off 15 to 25 kilometers per hour, becoming light in the evening. We did have some rain, didn't we, in these last few days. Now, tomorrow, 21st of May, after a low of 6, maximum 16, it's going to be a cloudy day, slight chance of a shower with light winds. Friday, minimum 4, maximum 16, mostly sunny and light winds. And then on Saturday, after a low of 5, there's a pattern there. It's getting colder and colder at night. Minimum of 5, maximum 17, partly cloudy day, the chance of morning fog. Might be some sunny periods and light winds. Shower 2 predicted for Sunday after a low of 5, maximum 17. Medium chance of showers with light winds. Haven't got the papers, haven't got the report yet by Johnny Washer. So the best I can do is that there is a strong wind warning covering the centre and East Gippsland coast. 7 o'clock then we'll have a full report by Andrew Reid, meteorologist from Sale, give us a picture of what's happening around Gippsland. In no time at all, Johnny Washer put in his report about what's happened in and happening in Maui. 7 o'clock also, or just about after the news, I'll be joined by Damien Andrews for our weekly catch up on what's going on. And at this stage, Melina is on her week off, because 1 week she is on and 1 week Martin Cameron will be on. So that's after 8:30. Now, hopefully, in no time at all, we'll get the paper. And a very big thank you for a huge effort by Gippsland FM in putting new CD players in. Pleasantly surprised this morning, and more surprised trying to work them out how to. Technology has moved on, and there's so many buttons. Needs a few hours of training before we can get it. I can get it really right, so I might be surprised at what happens when I push some buttons. Apart from that, I hope that all of you are feeling all right. It's the season where people start getting sniffles and perhaps a cold and whatever. Just be careful, and if you feel that you are coming up with a cold or you're sneezing and whatever, for God's sake, keep away from other people, because that's the worst thing we can do, is knowing that we are not feeling well and go and mix up with other people. It causes a lot of problems. Some people might be sick. They might have medical problems, and it's not nice if they don't know that there's a person next to them or in their midst that might be carrying whatever. So it's better to keep away than you know, someone gets into trouble. And that's also for a good point for children. I know people nowadays and parents have got huge commitments, and one of the commitments is that as long as the kids are at school, I can keep up with the commitments. But if you feel that your child is not up to scratch, she's has symptoms of coughing and this and sneezing and whatever, please don't send them to school. That's where the trouble starts, because then it goes to other kids. Kids are quickly get over it, but then there are parents, grandparents, who might be in trouble if the kids have got something that they carry. Okay. Very good morning to you. And in no time at all, I might get a phone call and I go and get the paper so that we can start looking at what's going on. So, this is my first attempt on some music on the new CDs. Hopefully. It did work.

And that's a good sign, isn't it? First thing in the morning. Thank whoever you want to thank. people thank God. People thank others for them being alive, and that's the first thing in the morning. You thank someone that you're alive, and that's a good sign. Now, as far as world politics and world news, it's a huge mixture. And today, two of the great people in the world, presidents from China and Russia, will be studying the situation, talking to each other amidst all that's going on, and hopefully someone will find some sort of a solution to all the problems, whether they are self-created by people, whether they are an ongoing issue and or as a new issue. Apart from that, we've got enough problems of our own here in Australia, and again, we've become just like in the far west in the old days in America. There are always someone presenting in hospital, someone shooting at someone, and whatever, and all the other problems. So, yeah, I wonder if there is a place where you can actually go when there's nothing to worry about without getting into all these conflicts and whatever. But today, with the so-called social media, you can't run away. It's always there. Open up TV, you open up your computer, your telephone, and whatever. It's all doom and gloom, and never a little bit of good news, is it? But that's the way it is, and we can't do anything about that. Now, let's try something different, because what happens here is something that I can't have control on. I'll put some music on.

Roy Orbison and Blue Bayou. Good morning. It is breakfast with Mario. And if we have a look at what's happening as far as the weather is concerned, it was pretty wet here in Morwell yesterday. But according to Johnny Washer, nothing much happened in Maui. So that part of here. Yeah. The municipality. And I see that council now is advocating for a new sort of a bin. And from what I've heard up to now, it is a bit confusing to some people and needs more explanation of how, which, and assuming that just putting it on Facebook and putting it on the website and whatever. We are not in a position that we can say that that includes everybody. And nowadays, there's nothing you talk about if there is no inclusivity. But it seems that there is part of the community which is not being included, and there needs to be more information, not just on Facebook, not just on La La Land or whatever, actually get people to, you know, sit down and talk. That's why we can communicate, by talking and explaining and showing. I'll make it a point that I've just received the information about the new bins, about the separation of bins, and the new legislation by the state government, and there is confusion. I've had several phone calls from people saying, "Well, what's this? How can we do this?" and whatever. So I haven't got the answers yet, but I'll try to get some answers about that.

0: Yeah, I know. The kind of music that you expect nowadays, isn't it? Just imagine people dancing to that music, which was very popular in the old days. Try to get people to dance to that nowadays. Might be a bit of a problem.
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0: And the time now is 27 minutes past six. Still waiting to see if we can get the paper. Might be some waiting to do, but it doesn't matter. We'll try to keep some more music coming up. And this time we'll try... I'm trying to get used to this new CD players. They're a bit... they go everywhere. They do whatever they like, but that's okay. We'll try to try again and try this one. It might work. Yes, it will. Hopefully. CD1, CD2. Let's try it this way. Okay, here we go. Bit of shouting. Take us to the news. And this is none other than Tina Turner.

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1: Good morning, I'm Laura Devoy. A new report shows housing is the single biggest pressure on people's budgets. Anglicare Sydney says people are routinely spending more than half of their income on rent. It says food insecurity is a consequence of cost of living pressures and insufficient income, and some people are skipping meals to make sure rent is paid. One in seven Australians, including 757,000 children, are living below the poverty line. The Grattan Institute says significant savings can be made by scrapping unwanted car parks. A new report has found 40% of car parks in capital city apartments are left empty every night. It says parking can add $62,000 to the price of a two-bedroom apartment in Melbourne, $70,000 in Sydney, and well over $100,000 in Brisbane and Perth. The Grattan Institute says building 86,000 fewer car parks in the next 5 years could save $5.2 billion. A man has died and four others are in a serious condition following a shooting in Sydney's southwest overnight. Police were called to Liverpool Hospital about 8:30 p.m. to reports two men had presented with multiple wounds. One died a short time later. The other remains in hospital. Police say another three men presented to Fairfield Hospital. A crime scene has been established at a home in Canley Heights and an investigation is underway. Russian President Vladimir Putin has arrived in China for talks with his counterpart Xi Jinping. His visit comes a week after US President Donald Trump met Mr. Xi in Beijing. The BBC's Vitaly Shevchenko reports.
2: China is one of the few places that welcomes Vladimir Putin and one of the few places where he can go without being arrested by the International Criminal Court because there's a warrant out for his arrest over the alleged abduction of Ukrainian children to Russia. The added incentive, he really, really needs Chinese technology and Chinese money.
1: Police in the UK are investigating two separate allegations of historical child sexual abuse following the release of the Epstein files. One of the allegations dates back to the mid-1980s, the other to the mid-90s. No arrests have been made. Former Governor-General and retired Anglican Bishop Peter Hollingworth has died. He was 91. Dr. Hollingworth was ordained in 1960 and joined the Brotherhood of St. Lawrence, where he served for 25 years. In 1991, he was named Australian of the Year and 10 years later was appointed Governor-General. He resigned from that role amid claims he failed to act on child sexual abuse claims when he was Archbishop of Brisbane in the 1990s, which were later substantiated by an inquiry. Emergency service volunteers around the nation are being thanked for their role in the community. Shannon Kirkwood has more.
3: Orange is the choice of colour today for the annual WOW Day, a time to recognise and thank SES volunteers. Olympian Jess Fox is among those who've expressed gratitude to the more than 28,000 SES volunteers across the nation.
4: Thank you to all our SES volunteers who serve our community, who give up their time.
3: Community events are being held to celebrate SES members, while buildings will light up orange this evening.
1: Turning to sport, in tennis, Storm Hunter is through to the next round of qualifiers for the French Open after beating a fellow Aussie in two sets this morning. There's been little success for the Australians in Paris. The Grand Slam tournament gets underway next week.
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8: Good morning. It is, where is the time? 6:35, and this is your breakfast with Mario. Temperature right now in Morwell is 12 degrees, heading for a top of 15 in Latrobe Valley, so it's not going to get much better than that. Sale 17, Forum on Bobo 15, Drew in Warragul, Maui, Traragan, Lee in Gatha, and 16 Wilson's Promontory. Today in Latrobe Valley, it's going to be a cloudy day. High chance of showers, most likely in late morning and afternoon. And winds westerly up to 25 kilometers per hour. Tomorrow, after a low of 6, maximum 16, with a cloudy day, a slight chance of showers with light winds, and a mostly sunny day coming up on Friday, 22nd of May, after a low of 4, maximum 16. Saturday, after a low of 5, maximum 17, with a partly cloudy day, the chance of morning fog with light winds, and then on Sunday, a shower or two, partly cloudy, medium chance of showers, light winds, and there might be some 50% chance of some showers. Who knows? And good morning to Johnny. He's put in his report, and according to his report, 0.5 of a millimeter of rain recorded in Maui, and we disputed that because I told him that yesterday it was quite... we had some good rain here in Morwell, but in Maui it was only about 0.5. So the total rainfall for this month is 58.7 millimeters of rain, which is pretty good. Comparing it to last year when we only had 9.3 millimeters of rain recorded at this stage. Now, since the 1st of January this year, 267 millimeters of rain have been recorded in Maui against 169.5, which was the total on the same day last year. There is a strong wind warning current for Central and East Gippsland Coast. And then the next weather bulletin, weather report, will be 7 o'clock with Andrew Reid, meteorologist from SAIL. At the same time, we'll have Damien Andrews coming in today. And there are some good topics to be discussed today, thanks to Damien's effort. I had a look at what we are supposedly discussing today. Yes, I've got that. And we'll be going to Churchill and have some thoughts about what's happening there, which is part of the Latrobe City, perhaps that it's forgotten, like other small parts, which are just important as the big parts of our city. And although the big parts of our city gets a lot of publicity, we need to start thinking about these gems that we've got all over the place, which together make up Latrobe City. How's that? Okay. So, I think we should have some music now.

cover version of that Elvis Presley song, Viva Las Vegas. And, yeah, pretty good. Oh, that means that the paper is here. Okay, I'll be getting the paper very soon, and let's put some music on, and then I'll be back. I'll be back in time very, very soon. And a very good morning to you, and thank you for your company this morning. And let's have a look at what we can do here. And keep the music going.

And I'm back. Thank you very much for your patience. And that was Raoul Malop and the Mavericks. And there was a question on Facebook yesterday whether the Mavericks will continue with a new frontman or what's happening with the Mavericks. Because, as you know, Raoul Malop passed away last year. And, well, they're still in limbo. What's happening? All right, so let's have a look at some news from around the world, because now I've got the paper and the time now is 6:54. So, three dead in shooting attack on U.S. mosque in San Diego. Two teenage suspects have allegedly inscribed anti-Muslim messages on their guns before shooting the three people at San Diego Mosque and then killing themselves in a car that belonged to the mom of one of the shooters. Found next to the car was a jerry can, red jerry can with SS insignia on the side, an apparent nod to Adolf Hitler's paramilitaries. Anti-Islamic writings were also found inside the BMW, and at least one suspect took a firearm from their parents' home, leaving a suicide note behind that included writing about radical pride, a police source told the New York Post. In Orlando, Elon Musk has lost a court battle with OpenAI and its CEO Sam Altman on a technicality, closing the long-running feud between two of the world's most powerful men in the artificial intelligence race. Musk, the world's richest man, has accused OpenAI, which he co-founded in 2015, and its senior executives of betraying the company's original mission to benefit humanity as a non-profit organization and turning it into an $850 billion giant dollar. A U.S. federal jury in Orlando sided with OpenAI on Monday on technical grounds, saying Musk waited too long to sue. Musk said he would appeal as the jury never actually ruled on the merits of the case and that to loot charities is incredibly destructive to charitable giving in America. In Washington, U.S. President Donald Trump said he called off a major assault on Iran he was planning for Tuesday after Gulf allies asked him to hold off. Mr. Trump said he had prepared the attack after Iran refused his outlines of a peace deal, but the leaders of Qatar, Saudi Arabia, and the UAE asked him to hold off on our planned military attack because serious negotiations are now taking place. But he added he told his military to be prepared to go forward with a full large-scale assault on Iran on a moment's notice in the event that an acceptable deal is not reached. He said there has been positive development and Arab allies said a deal was near that would leave Iran without nuclear weapons. And those were some other news from around the world. Thanks to our... thanks to the Herald Sun today. All right, now I'm all over the place and we're heading for the news very soon. And in the meantime, we'll put on some music and I was going to put this one on and I tried to put it on now.

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1: Good morning, I'm Laura Devoy. Gaming site Roblox is today rolling out an age-based account system. Users under the age of 16 will be automatically assigned to a kids or select account, which limits access to games and communication based on age. Chief Safety Officer Matt Kaufman says parental controls are also being expanded.
2: Parents can block and approve games for their child. And of course, they can manage communications in friend settings. These accounts are a starting line for parents. This way, parents can feel more confident knowing Roblox Kids and Roblox Select accounts have age-appropriate settings in place from the start.
1: Last month, eSafety issued Roblox with a legally enforceable transparency notice amid concerns online games were being used by sexual predators to groom children and by extremist groups to radicalise young people. Food Bank Victoria is hoping to increase the vegetable intake among university students. It's visiting six university campuses across Melbourne to provide vegetables. A recent visit to Monash saw 464 students attend, some saying they otherwise don't eat vegetables en masse. Speaking to National Radio News, Food Bank Victoria's Katie Ferguson says 95% of the students didn't consume the recommended five daily serves. She says a lack of time, money and even facilities are responsible.
3: Uni students are often living out of home for the first time or are trying to juggle work and study and are often facing, you know, the same pressures that the rest of us are from a cost of living perspective and exacerbated by their sort of situation.
1: The World Health Organization has sent 6 tons of medical supplies to the Democratic Republic of Congo as it works to suppress an Ebola outbreak in Central Africa. Testing, surveillance and contact tracing is being scaled up. Despite the concerns, the BBC's Emery Makameo in Kinshasa says everyday life is continuing as usual.
4: There should be a robust communication from authorities here in the capital or everywhere there have been confirmed cases, because people are going about their usual businesses everywhere. And some have even told me from Bunia saying that we are waiting for maybe to have more cases so we can take it seriously. So this is how people are reacting over here. They know Ebola is dangerous, it's deadly, but they put forward their survival, their livelihood before this outbreak.
1: A $1 million reward is being announced today for information relating to the suspicious death of Paul Murray in Western New South Wales. The 40-year-old owned an opal mining field north of Lightning Ridge. He was last seen alive on the 19th of March 1995 by a local who dropped him off on the outskirts of town. His body was found about 2 kilometres from his campsite more than a month later, though his cause of death has never been determined. And 60 years after the first shipment of iron ore left Western Australia, Rio Tinto has shipped its 8 billionth tonne to global markets. Turning to sport, in cycling, the Australians are making their move at the Giro d'Italia. Filippo Ganna won stage 10 overnight. Ben O'Connor was the best of the Aussies in the time trial. He finished 11th. Afonso Eulalio has maintained the overall lead and there are now 3 Australians in the top 10. O'Connor is 5th, Jai Hindley 6th and Michael Storer 7th. And the NRL has announced the Parramatta Eels, Gold Coast Titans, Melbourne Storm and West Tigers will open the 2027 season in Las Vegas. English Super League clubs Bradford Bulls and Lee Leopards will also make the trip in February.
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7: And here we go. We've got Andrew Reid, a meteorologist, on the line, and he'll let us know exactly what's going on with everything. Good morning, Andrew.
8: Good morning, Mario. We're not absolutely everything, but I can tell you a bit about the weather.
7: We were talking about life, and it's okay. It's a time. There comes a time in one's life when you start
9: thinking about, there's going to be a stop somewhere very soon or in the near future, because you don't think about going on the other side or whatever when you're young. And then,
8: no, you don't.
9: Yeah, and then, you know, some members of the family would start dying off and whatever. And then all of a sudden it hits you. Oi, you're on notice, or just like anybody else. So it's amazing how the mind works, isn't it?
8: Well, it is. There's a song for you. There Comes a Time by Neil Young. That would be a good one to play in that situation.
9: There Comes a Time. By whom?
8: Comes a Time, I think it's called.
9: Oh, okay. I'll have a look at that. But the only reason I've got you here this morning is to tell us about the weather. So
8: yes, well, it's an interesting afternoon yesterday, wasn't it? We had a bit of a shower came through.
9: Yes.
8: We ended up with about 2 to 5 millimetres generally across the area. Orville had 10. I don't know if any of that was snow. Probably not. It wasn't quite cold enough.
9: Yeah, well,
8: they had good falls up that way.
9: Actually, according to John Osher, there was no rain recorded in, hardly any, 0.5 in Maui, but we had a lot of rain here in Maui.
8: Yeah, it was a bit patchy. We had nearly 3 here at Sale. There were some isolated heavier falls. A few places it lasted a little bit longer. So it was good. It was a nice, interlude. Wasn't even decent rain, really, was it? But it'll help. Every little bit helps.
9: Well, actually, it's been quite wet lately, hasn't it? On and off.
8: On and off, though. The last week or so has been fairly dry, I guess. But there hasn't been any wind, so the weather's just been gorgeous in terms of the days. They've been just lovely and bright, haven't they?
9: Lovely to have your company. And I follow you on Facebook, and there are some good bits and pieces that you put on.
8: Occasionally, yeah. Anyway, on to the weather.
9: can you do the weather, please?
8: I can do the weather. At the moment, temperatures are between about 10 and 12. It's 1 at Baw-Baw, 14 at Prom. Nothing on the radar at the moment. There's a high over the northern Bight, and that's directing a fresh to strong southwesterly flow over Victoria. And then a cold front at the western end of the Bight should reach us about Monday or so and produce a few showers, but stable conditions for the next few days. There's a strong wind warning for all Gippsland coastal waters today, and we're looking at a partly cloudy day today. Chance of a few brief showers during the day. I don't think there's very much to it. A few snow flurries about the high peaks of the ranges. Bass Strait winds will be southwesterly at 15 to 25 knots, reaching 30 knots at times, and maximum temperatures today mid-teens, so typical sort of a winter day. And tomorrow sort of continues the trend. So tomorrow will be partly cloudy with a slight chance of a brief shower or two. Bass Strait winds will be southwesterly at 15 to 25 knots. Maximum temperatures will reach the low to mid-teens. Then Friday, fine and sunny. Cold night Thursday night into Friday. Be a bit of patchy fog inland and some frost around elevated areas. But a sunny day after all that. Bass Strait winds will be light and variable, tending to moderate east to northeasterly in the evening. Maximum temperatures Friday, mid to high teens. Saturday, fine and sunny after some morning fog and frost patches, so another cold night. Bass Strait winds moderate to fresh, east to northeasterly. Maximum temperatures reaching the mid to high teens. Then Sunday, fine at first, but the change is getting closer to us. So cloud increasing during the day. Showers developing late afternoon or evening as that front reaches us. Bass Strait winds will be moderate north to northwesterly, but turning fresh westerly in the afternoon and evening, with maximum temperatures mid to high teens. And then it'll be windy for the start of next week. So Monday, windy and cloudy, with extending to rain at times. Bass Strait winds will be strong to gale force west to southwesterly, with maximum temperatures low to mid-teens. And Tuesday, cold and mostly cloudy, with showers. Bass Strait winds strong to gale force southwesterly. So temperatures only reaching about the low to mid-teens on Tuesday. So a run of a few good days and then some showers sort of after next weekend.
9: So, all up, we're in winter, and it's progressing to the stage where we all of a sudden it'll be very cold, isn't it?
8: Yeah, we're in that pattern now where we'll have a few nice days as the high moves through, when the cold front moves through, give us some showers, make it a bit colder for a couple of days, and then things will settle down ahead of the next front. We'll be in that sort of a pattern now. probably for the next couple of months anyway, and it'll start to get windy when we get more towards spring.
9: Oh, that's the problem, is when it starts getting windy, isn't it?
8: It is, really. It makes it a bit uncomfortable, doesn't it?
9: Oh, very uncomfortable. But,
8: the chooks don't like it because they keep laying the same egg all the time.
9: All right. Thank you, Andrew. It's always a pleasure having you on the show. And I always look forward to having our chat, about life. How's that?
8: Yep. Me too. Thanks, Matt.
9: Thank you. And that was Andrew Reed, meteorologist from SAIL. And I honestly look forward to talking to Andrew. And I also like talking also, looking forward to Damien Andrews. Good morning, Damien. How are you?
10: Well, thank you, Mario. How are you this morning?
9: You smell coffee all over the place.
10: Yeah, well, I had to get a good coffee. Well, give a big shout out to Cafe 3840 just around the corner, doing a wonderful coffee. So that's why I was running up the stairs, because I was relaxing there and enjoying a coffee and an egg and bacon roll.
9: When you go, well, we had a meat roll last night, I believe.
10: Yeah, I had that too at the Maltese Club. Yeah, definitely. A lot here, but I mean, we've got so much great food here, and I have to give a huge, huge shout out to the Newborough Hotel, who just won the Victoria's Best Palmer Award. Yeah. Yes. And as we got so many great things here, it's something that the foundation, Eden of the East Foundation, really wants to showcase. We need that strong leadership showing all the great stuff we've got here.
9: Well, we forgot to nominate the Maltese pastizzis for that.
10: no doubt taken the best pastizzis in Victoria, probably Australia, no doubt.
9: Actually, a very good thank you to all the people who have already booked for the pastizzi night on the 30th at the Maltese Club. And Destiny Band Oz will be there.
10: It's going to be awesome.
9: Yes.
10: Looking forward to it. You've got my reservation, I'm assuming.
9: I hope so, yes. No, you'll be working.
10: I'll be working. Oh, there's that working. Is it working or volunteering? Which
9: The second one.
10: The second one.
9: The second one. Exactly. Volunteering.
10: Well, you get much more benefit from volunteering anyway. You can go
9: all over the place. Exactly. Other people have to sit down.
10: Exactly. They're stuck in the same place. You're running around taking care of everyone.
9: So it's amazing how things turn out. Tessa and Thomas went for a new life in South Australia. They had a huge following here for their band. It was a surprise when we hooked up, and they're coming back just for one show.
10: Yeah.
9: They've got some family business to attend to. Business, I mean, his son had a baby, so... and we incorporated that. It's going to be huge, absolutely huge.
10: Yeah, well, it's almost booked out, isn't it?
9: It's almost. There's only a few, and then there's no walk-ins at all.
10: Yeah, no, exactly. So you want to come, better get your tickets, contact Mario.
9: Yeah, but the other thing is that we get the pastizzis from a specific company in Melbourne, in Sunshine.
10: Yeah.
9: Right? And there's a documentary coming about this couple from Sunshine.
10: Oh, really?
9: Yeah. They were interviewed yesterday, and the Maltese Museum was mentioned too. Because we've been doing business with them. I've been doing business with them for the pastizzis and bringing their stuff here to the Maltese Community Center for 30.
10: We've got to get some good photos from that night. I was talking with some tourism agencies about tourism in this region.
9: Yes.
10: And, obviously the Maltese Museum is a star attraction here. It's just absolutely fabulous. I mean, the history you've got there and the new library you've got, that's fantastic as well. So we'll have to get some good photos. But, if you haven't got a ticket yet to the pastizzi night at Maltese on the 30th of May, you better hurry.
9: But that's
10: not to you, Mario. That's to the audience.
9: This interview, which is...
10: Because you're working too. You're volunteering.
9: You won't see me going around. I'll be in the kitchen. So this couple who have a shop in Sunshine, and they've got people employed there, and it's amazing because neither of them are of Maltese origin.
10: Okay.
9: She is of Italian origin.
10: Yep.
9: And he is of a Russian.
10: Oh, there you go.
9: Right? So they got so involved in this pastitsa making process and all that is Maltese,
10: yeah,
9: that it drew the attention of this this company, or I think one of the TV stations went up there to because it's intriguing how two people with different backgrounds and they're doing so much for the Maltese community, keeping this going. And yesterday I had a talk with them, and they came up with a very good surprise that they'll be sponsoring some of the food for the.
10: Oh, really?
9: Yes.
10: Oh, wow. That's cool.
9: And I invited them to come down, not as guests, but to help us out.
10: More volunteering.
9: Because they always did our festa, the Maltese festa.
10: So you've got that long-standing connection.
9: They used to come and do...
10: We're going to revive the festa, I think.
9: We are.
10: Yeah.
9: So it's quite amazing how things, you know, stop and then all of a sudden it starts again.
10: Yep. And this is the shift I think we've got, certainly in this region, because as you know, we've got, and we always have had amazing opportunity. And when you look at our history and the things that we have, I mean, you look at anyone that gets a transplant in the world, the reason that's possible is because of Francis Burnett.
9: Yes.
10: From Traralgon.
9: Yes.
10: You know, without him, you wouldn't be doing transplants anywhere in the world. And he's from Traralgon. You look at Legacy Australia, started by Stan Savage from Morwell.
9: That's right.
10: We've got so much here. Yalorn Library was the most patronaged library in Australia. Very, very smart people here.
9: Now, there was a photo. Someone put a photo up. I can't find it now. Of Winston Churchill.
10: Big cigar? A green one?
9: I'm coming to that. But Winston Churchill used to smoke a lot of cigars.
10: Yes.
9: And someone put a photo of him on Facebook about he was in Malta during the Second World War.
10: Yep.
9: And he was on the gallery there, waving to people but. It was so obvious that it was AI generated, the photo.
10: Right? Oh, okay, yeah.
9: So, because in one hand he had a cigar holding it, and he was smoking another one.
10: Well, this is the thing, and this is where we catch people out being ignorant, because AI is a very powerful tool. But if you're not using the tool with full intelligence, you're going to be caught out very quickly. And similar, I mean, we were creating a brochure yesterday. And as I'm going through it, I noticed one of the hands wasn't right. It was sitting in the plate. And it's like, is where AI is not going to replace thinking. Thinking's always going to be required. And I was watching the CEO of Anthropic, which is who produced Claude. And he was talking about how in they're expecting somewhere between 1 and 5 years that 50% of all lower base knowledge workers will become redundant.
9: Your lower end knowledge workers, i.e. white collar
10: workers.
9: Yes.
10: Because AI will do that work. But the same token too, AI is just, it's consensus information. So if you want to be outside of what the group think is, you still need that that human element, and that's where there's going to be an explosion of employment in that space. And we're actually starting some training in down here in the region.
9: Yes,
10: with EI Guild, we're actually teaching people how to use that. So when those rudimentary jobs get replaced, you actually can step into doing this. And that's what happens with any innovation. Jobs, it's like when the Industrial Revolution happened. Jobs didn't, a lot of those jobs that would happen before the Industrial Revolution don't exist anymore. They're not around, but people still have employment because evolution happens. And so that's what we're leading the field in that in the world, as to people making that transition.
9: So the subject today that we'll be talking about is the amount of things to be explored around Latrobe City.
10: Yeah.
9: Last Sunday, I believe you put a post about someone taking people around the Churchill district and whatever. And this is what I highlighted this morning, that there should be a more effort of advertising all the small spots that we've got in Latrobe City than concentrating on just one.
10: Well, that's what the Eden of the East Foundation is doing. And that's where we went. I mean, Rob D'Souza, I'll give a big shout out to him in Churchill. It was a fantastic, it was on Saturday, and a walk. There was 21 stops through Churchill. There's a tree that's 250 years old. So that predates, you know, Captain Cook.
9: Yeah.
10: That's there in Churchill. And there's another one next to it, it's 180 years old. And there was just so many exciting things and some tragic things as well, that, you know, there was the young firefighter, 17 years old, that, you know, you couldn't, it was just so many things went wrong. he the truck rolled on him. They've taken him to the hospital and the helicopter battery's flat. So he couldn't fly to Melbourne. And then during surgery, the gas run out for the, and they went and found another gas bottle, but the fitting was different, so they couldn't put it on.
9: Gosh.
10: And there was just this whole cascade of things that went wrong. But like any good story, you've got your romance stories, but you have your tragedies as well.
9: Yeah, that's right.
10: And this trail that, you know, and Rob was taking us around, it was just absolutely fabulous. Mario, the stories are what makes it work. And that's a big part of what Eden of the East Foundation is doing. We're putting together these stories to showcase it, because the stories are still there. We just need to share them. And so, things like, you know, again, Newborough Hotel, best Parma. Who doesn't like a Parma?
9: Now, I just wonder how, we've got a local newspaper too, how they don't pick up on these things.
10: Well, there's politics behind that. So, and media has changed.
9: I never thought you'd say that.
10: Yeah, no. And this is where we need to, for the region, we need to, people that whose focus is on the benefit of the region, not their own internal politics and their own power plays and stuff like that. And that's, again, where Eden of the East Foundation is stepping in, where we don't have those politics. Our focus is on the region and the region benefiting and the people benefiting because we have the best region in Australia. We were the most prosperous region in Australia. We have all the same assets, the same things. We've got actually more now. So we should be, you know, the leading region. There is no excuse for that. And we're going to do that.
9: So how successful was that tour on Sunday? And how do you gauge...
10: I was going to say, how do you gauge success?
9: The success?
10: Yeah, I thought from the core detail of what was there, the history was there. And remember, Churchill didn't exist in 1960.
9: Mm.
10: It didn't exist. It wasn't a town that
9: Hazelwood.
10: Was there.
9: It was Hazelwood.
10: There was a Hazelwood location, but not really a town. But there was, you're going back... Before you had Eel Creek School going, you know, and so there's little locations, but Churchill itself didn't exist. And then you go through some of the history of how it all came to be. When you look at the memorial there, and I've got the memorial in the Latrobe, the Eden of the East Latrobe City Anzac Memorial Drive. Churchill didn't send anyone to World War One or World War Two, yet they built a memorial anyway. And so it's just all this. There's so many wonderful people that are so passionate in this region. It's just wonderful to see.
9: Was it because, going back to Sir John Monash, and then you've got Hazelwood Power Station coming up, because a lot of people who worked at the Hazelwood Power Station probably were living in Churchill.
10: Well, that was the purpose of Churchill. Yeah. It was meant to, and when they originally planned it, it was, they were planning for 40,000 people to live there in Churchill itself.
9: So what was the connection? Why call it Churchill? I can't understand that. Was there a connection with Britain?
10: Well, it was, it was shortly, it was named Churchill, from what I found, it was after he, Winston Churchill died. So it is definitely, it is connected to Winston Churchill. It was, but to, and the true Churchillites will argue black and blue that the symbol, it's the town symbol, it's not the big cigar that's in Churchill, but it, and it was, the story behind that, and this was fascinating that Rob was sharing this, was the reason it is what it is they wanted something that could be seen from a long way, and they only had a very small plot of land to do this. So there was very limited things they could do to achieve the objectives that they wanted to achieve. They wanted something that stood out from a long distance, that you could see from a long way and say, well, there's Churchill there. And so that's why the spire is what it is, or the town symbol, as it's called.
9: So in the Monash Museum, in the Power Museum, the
10: Sir John Monash Museum at the Production Centre,
9: would there be a reference to Churchill and the connection?
10: Absolutely.
9: You know, I saw yesterday when we were on the table and talking, some of the locals we've got Dan, who lives next door. He was absolutely mesmerized with what the history you were putting on about. They don't know about this.
10: We've got some exciting things coming before the end of May. The rebranding of the building as Sir John Monash Museum, incorporating Yarlorn Botanic Garden, and some of the history stories and things that we've got. I wrote a manifesto about the case for the need for heroes. I'm butchering the name there, but it's the case for real heroes. And when you look at Sir John Monash, he accomplished a lot of things, but he was also a human. So he did make mistakes too. There was things, you know, there's the story, little private story. I mean, a lot of people don't know he was an expert pianist. But also too, another story was, you know, after his wife had passed on, he was having a dalliance with someone he shouldn't have, and he got punched in the face.
9: Really?
10: And you know, he's a soldier. He could have done what he wanted, but he sort of, you know, ran away. And just those little stories. And there's all this stuff there. And it's just fascinating. It's been wonderful. And the support we've got globally from people, especially the Jewish community, because Sir John Monash was Jewish. He's an icon in their culture. Just you go to a lot of places and they just reference him all the time.
9: What about the RSL? Would they get involved because he was a general, he was and whatever?
10: Absolutely. We've had some great discussions with some of the RSLs, the city RSLs, and they're very, very supportive of what we're doing here. There's a lot of support for this, like, really, and some of the key figures in government also as well, not just in Australia, Israeli government as well, very supportive, obviously, for he's an icon in Jewish culture. There's a region in Israel named after him. Obviously there's a strong contingent in community in America as well. So we've got actually support in America.
9: What about local historical societies? You know, Maui, Morwell, and the others, historical societies. Would they be part, or would they contribute towards? I mean, not financial, but.
10: No, I mean, we have, and big shout out to the Brown Coal Mine Museum in Yarlorn North. The people there are doing a fantastic job, and they've been very supportive as well. The Maui Historical Society, one of my teachers, he's in there, and it was nice to catch up there. Moore Historical Society as well, fantastic stuff that they've got there, extremely supportive. And that's the whole thing. This is the wonderful thing about our region that we have that no other region in Australia has. A lot of the other regions, and you know, some friends of mine, people close to me, they're on a train to Bendigo right now, just left Maui, and they're going there to look at flowers and things like that. But Bendigo's a town, whereas we've got a collection of towns that all have their own different character, and we're all together, so working together. So it becomes, you know, you look at Moe's the gateway, Moore's the industrial hub. It still is industrial hub, but it has such a wonderful culture as well. And you've got the Maltese Museum here and, you know, the Immigration Park as well. Fantastic locations and beautiful restaurants as well here. You know, then you have the smaller towns like Yanar, which is an art center. Mm. Go out to Toongabie, and then Traralgon's obviously the hub, and then Churchill Education Center. So we've got this wonderful collective that other regions don't have, and it's an advantage to us.
9: We go to the news, and after the news, I'll let you give us some information about these tourist groups that would be interested in putting a package together for them.
10: Oh, absolutely. We'll talk about that.
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1: Good morning, I'm Laura Devoy. Gaming site Roblox is today rolling out an age-based account system. Users under the age of 16 will be automatically assigned to a kids or select account, which limits access to games and communication based on age. Chief Safety Officer Matt Kaufman says parental controls are also being expanded.
2: Parents can block and approve games for their child. And of course, they can manage communications in friend settings. These accounts are a starting line for parents. This way, parents can feel more confident knowing Roblox Kids and Roblox Select accounts have age-appropriate settings in place from the start.
1: Last month, eSafety issued Roblox with a legally enforceable transparency notice amid concerns online games were being used by sexual predators to groom children and by extremist groups to radicalise young people. Food Bank Victoria is hoping to increase the vegetable intake among university students. It's visiting 6 university campuses across Melbourne to provide vegetables. A recent visit to Monash saw 464 students attend, some saying they otherwise don't eat vegetables en masse. Speaking to National Radio News, Food Bank Victoria's Katie Ferguson says 95% of the students didn't consume the recommended 5 daily serves. She says a lack of time, money and even facilities are responsible.
3: Uni students are often living out of home for the first time or are trying to juggle work and study and are often facing, you know, the same pressures that the rest of us are from a cost of living perspective and exacerbated by their sort of situation.
1: The World Health Organization has sent 6 tons of medical supplies to the Democratic Republic of Congo as it works to suppress an Ebola outbreak in Central Africa. Testing, surveillance and contact tracing is being scaled up. Despite the concerns, the BBC's Emery Makameo in Kinshasa says everyday life is continuing as usual.
4: There should be a robust communication from authorities here in the capital or everywhere there have been confirmed cases, because people are going about their usual businesses everywhere. And some have even told me from Bunia saying that we are waiting for maybe to have more cases so we can take it seriously. So this is how people are reacting over here. They know Ebola is dangerous, it's deadly, but they put forward their survival, their livelihood before this outbreak.
1: A $1 million reward is being announced today for information relating to the suspicious death of Paul Murray in Western New South Wales. The 40-year-old owned an opal mining field north of Lightning Ridge. He was last seen alive on the 19th of March 1995 by a local who dropped him off on the outskirts of town. His body was found about 2 kilometres from his campsite more than a month later, though his cause of death has never been determined. And 60 years after the first shipment of iron ore left Western Australia, Rio Tinto has shipped its 8 billionth tonne to global markets. Turning to sport, in cycling, the Australians are making their move at the Giro d'Italia. Filippo Ganna won stage 10 overnight. Ben O'Connor was the best of the Aussies in the time trial. He finished 11th. Afonso Eulalio has maintained the overall lead, and there are now 3 Australians in the top 10. O'Connor is 5th, Jai Hindley 6th, and Michael Storer 7th. And the NRL has announced the Parramatta Eels, Gold Coast Titans, Melbourne Storm and West Tigers will open the 2027 season in Las Vegas. English Super League clubs Bradford Bulls and Lee Leopards will also make the trip in February.
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7: And a very good morning to you, and thank you. It's, yes, it's breakfast time for some people, and others do the work. 7:35, and this is Breakfast with Mario, and my guest, as usual, on a Wednesday, Andrew Reid. Sorry, that's already Andrew Reid has already.
10: You're going back in time
7: there, Mario. And this is Damien Andrews.
10: Mario just jumped in a DeLorean and hit 88 miles an hour and travelled through time.
7: Yeah. And the temperature right now in Morwell, surprisingly, is nearly 13 degrees, and we're heading for a top of 15. So that indicates that we're in that period of getting into winter and it gets cold. And people are worried about... they're not worried that the politicians don't know that we are doing it tough, because every sentence, every prime minister, ministers and whatever, and even local politicians and premiers, they all tell us that they know that the people are doing it tough. But what the hell are you doing about it?
10: Well,
7: you know,
10: there's no, and this is where, I mean, politics is changing. I mean, obviously in America, it's not that, you know, what's really annoying politicians over there is that, you know, Trump has changed the way politics works now. And it's made it very, very difficult to just sit on your hoo-ha and say you're doing stuff, because politics is really about speaking confidently. Because, I mean, the people are not experts in the area. They get a report and then they've learned a skill to read the summary of that report and speak confidently about it. That's what politics is. But now, especially with AI, people can question that. You can put an answer that a politician says or a statement a politician says into AI and put that transcript in there or put the video in certain ones and say, do they know what they're talking about? Mm. And it'll pull them up really, really quickly. That is changing, and it's changing fast.
7: And my point was that because of the price of gas, the price of petrol, people are afraid that they won't be able to put the heaters on. Put their hot water system on and whatever.
10: Well, see, that's the other thing that's changing. And, I mean, America was doing this before. Ever since the fall of the Berlin Wall and the USSR, America has been pulling back globally. Trump's just accelerated that. They're building everything they need to be self-contained in their country. Globalization is over. They're preparing for the population collapse, because that has never happened ever in history. We have no economic model for that. The only way that you'll protect yourself is to be able to be self-contained, because there will be bad actors out there. We know that. And you've got, you know, Russia, China, North Korea. There are bad actors out there that will take advantage, and there's going to be disruption, and America is pulling back and protecting itself. Unfortunately, Australia's gone the other way, where we're exposed massively because we've very little ability to manufacture anything. We're isolated as far as getting stuff.
7: Yet, we're thinking about it now. On that note, can I tell you that today we're heading for a top of 15. Sale 17, Mount Bobo 4, 15, Drew and Warragul, Maui, Traigan and Leongatha, and Whitsun's Promontory, top of 16. Today it's going to be a cloudy day, high chance of showers, most likely in late morning and afternoon, and winds westerly up to 25 kilometers per hour. And according to Johnny, we had
9: 0.5 of a millimetre of rain recorded in Maui over the last 24 hours, taking the total for this month to 58.7 and the total for this year to 267. And tomorrow, minimum 6, maximum 16 with a cloudy day, mostly sunny on Friday, minimum 4, maximum 16. The thing is, commentators, politicians, and I think they're all over the place. First of all, because they've predicted, we've been talking about in 67, and tomorrow, minimum 6, maximum 16 with a cloudy day, mostly sunny on Friday, minimum 4, maximum 16. The thing is, commentators, politicians, and I think they're all over the place.

0: they didn't realize that you can make as many predictions as you like, and you look forward to doing things, but in actual fact, there are other factors you should put in because things change.
1: Well, Mario, the issue that they have is they have a mantra, an edict, an agenda that they want to achieve. And so they go and get reports done. So they get other people to do expert reports. And those reports come back and they generally start off as independent. And they go, actually, we don't like that. Let's ask the questions differently. Mm. So they get the outcome that they want. And I know how this works because I've been part of that system. And so then they get the outcome they want and go, okay, cool, we've got the outcome we want. But what they then start to forget is they've actually manufactured that outcome. So they start to believe that the outcome that they wanted as part of their agenda is true, and it's not. And then it starts to eventually unravel because they're acting on information that isn't correct to suit an agenda. Whereas if you actually sit back and go, okay, what is the real situation here? What am I really dealing with? And if you're dealing with reality, then you can actually do things and predict things. That's what, I mean, you look at the moment, I mean, people, again, go, Trump doesn't have a plan. His plan was always about this meeting with China. Mm. It's always about putting...
0: And guess what?
1: Yeah.
0: Today, Putin is repeating that.
1: Correct.
0: That's the same thing.
1: So you're going to see some interesting things come out. But, you know, you look at what happened. America took Venezuela. They removed a fuel source from China. They've left the Strait. America showed they can sail ships through the Strait of Hormuz if they want to. They're just choosing not to. And it's teaching the world, hey, you guys are sitting there reliant on us to defend you. There's two elements here, China and teaching the rest of the world, you've got to stand up and look after yourself, not rely on us as the military superpower to look after you. Especially, I mean, it's you have to wonder. We give them so much shit and then we're sitting there, excuse my language, but we do. We hang so much on Americans saying how crap they are, yet we're reliant on them for keeping world peace. Mm. It's really absurd thinking.
0: Okay. The other thing is, going back to Churchill, right? As you know, Malta was under the British, and during the Second World War, Malta was under siege more than any other part of the world because both Hitler and Mussolini wanted to take Malta over. Yep. And as soon as Italy declared war on Britain, inevitably, because we were under British rule, we were involved in the war. We never had anything to do with what was going on. But I stand to be corrected, but somewhere I read that at one stage, the provisions in Malta were so bad, there was not enough water or food, or there was only about a week's supply of food on the island, that Churchill contemplated on surrendering Malta to the to Hitler and the Italians, right?
1: Yeah.
0: Because they couldn't sustain it, and that would there would be an agreement that they'll stop attacking Britain.
1: Yeah.
0: So we were a bargaining chip at some stage.
1: Well, that's how it works, isn't it? I mean, it's, there's that.
0: So it is. It
1: I mean,
0: is.
1: You've seen that play out in Gaza. I mean, there was today, we don't hear much about Gaza now because that there was part of a negotiating thing. Iran is obviously part of that as well. I mean, the whole thing about going to bomb power plants and bridges, that was never going to happen. Similar sort of thing. I'd be very surprised if there's any major military operations now. They've done what they needed to. They've cut them off economically, but that's to reshape and again to stop things like, you know, Hitler happening. If you don't have strong leadership, bad actors will come up, and that happens locally. I mean, you look at locally with corruption in government. If you don't have people keeping them to account, you're going to have that corruption happens. That's just the way people are wired. Now, there's a lot of good people out there, and those good people go on and do their thing, which is great. It's unfortunate that some of the bad actors make their way into politics, and most civilizations fall not from an external threat but internally through their own internal corruption.
0: Let's change the subject because we
1: getting very heavy there, aren't we?
0: No. I mentioned

0: something earlier, and you've got information about your dealings now, and we're trying to get people down to the valley to do Latrobe City with agents.
1: And I'll just clarify, Mario, we have the Yoda philosophy. We do or do not. There is no try.
0: Sorry, so what was that?
1: The Yoda philosophy. Yeah. Do or do not. There is no try. It is happening. We are doing it. And we've had some great meetings with some travel agents. And we're putting together packages because, again, our region has so much opportunity here. So much to see and do. No one knows about it because no one's promoting it. So the foundation and some other organizations have come together and we are creating that. And
0: if any business is interested in being part of this, how do they get in
1: touch
0: with you?
1: Just reach out to me.
0: Yeah.
1: Yeah, reach out to me either through the foundation or just directly.
0: So they are allowed to be part of it?
1: Yeah. I mean, well, that's the whole point. We're putting together packages which go out to tourism companies. And so we're locking up agreements with tourism companies where, you know, people will come and visit Latrobe City, get this, you know, just get the experience here. And there's things that, you know, because of how we operate, we can deliver what other people can't and create these amazing experiences. And, you know, we did that. We were testing that with the group that came down. You regularly have people come to the Maltese Museum, but we expanded that and took them to see Latrobe Valley Model Railway Association.
0: Yeah.
1: And it wasn't just going to the organizations and just walking around. There's a whole experience behind that. And it's creating that experience, which is what we're doing, putting together those packages so people walk away and go, wow, I didn't know that. And we did that, as we've talked about before, some people that we know, this is where the Eden of the East Foundation has the Be a Latrobe City Ambassador program. We had people from Seattle come here. We have people from other locations around the world, and we just showcased a few things. And they then shared that with their group. Vivian from Seattle, she's part of a 2,000 strong group of perpetual travelers. These are people who just travel. And when she showed what we have here, people immediately said, that's on our list to come and see. And we have all this, and that's part of what we're doing with those packages. So, yeah, any businesses, groups, organizations that if you've got a story to tell, reach out. We can certainly put that into a package that can go out to people. And
0: so there are other organizations, non-government and government organizations, mentioning Destination Gippsland, for example, or something like this. Why do we have to have multiple agencies trying to get to the same outcome?
1: Well, and we've done a fair bit of research in there. Since the Whitlam government, the Australian government has not succeeded, I was going to say failed, but I'll say not succeeded, in making regional Australia destinations. There's many attempts that they've tried and they haven't succeeded. And there's key reasons why they can't do that. They're not in a position to do that. There are other examples around the world where it has succeeded. But again, for the same factors, if it was done the same way as the Australian government, they wouldn't have succeeded. And I'll put state government in there as well. So there are reasons as to how it can work. And that's something that we are in a position to do. The Eden of the East Foundation is in a position to do because it's outside of government operations. And that's where it gives different ability, different authority, which a government organization can't have just by its very nature and its structure. And that's why, yes, it's since the Whitlam government, when they tried to get Wodonga up to 300,000 people or something like that, and never succeeded, because it's structurally, government can't do that.
0: They've got other priorities.
1: Well, it's not priorities. It's just more just the way the structure of government works. I mean, for one example, if you're a government that is centered in a city and you're saying, oh, go and live out in the country, it's not an attractive prospect because you're centered in the city. You're just telling people to go away. So structurally, that can't work. Because if you're going to be an authority, you have to be an authority in that area. If you're an authority and you're in the city and you're telling people to move the country, you're not an authority on the country. You're an authority on your city. Your priority is the city. That's just the very nature of how that is. And that's why, that's one of them. There's a number of reasons as to why the government can't make that work.
0: Now, predominantly, a lot of people in this in the country are self-employed in the sense that they've got a small business and they rely on visitors, right? So with these new laws that are coming out in the budget, because of the budget, it seems that people, self-employed people, are going to be worse off. And even after, if they spend their lifetime, you know, working 12, 15 hours a day to keep a private business going and whatever, and they start putting money away to buy a house and another house, a portfolio, so that when they get into retirement age, there's no pension, they live self-sufficiently, and now they're going to be hit with allegedly more taxes and whatever. Where does this come from? Where's the rationale in this?
1: Yeah, well, first step is you've got to isolate and say that those legislation applies to both city and regional. So it's not something that's isolated to region.
0: But most of the self-employed businesses, small businesses, are in the region and regions.
1: I haven't seen that statistic, so I can't comment on whether that is. It doesn't to me. I mean, I'm not going to debate that statistic. But the rationale of business is really important. If you don't have business, an economy doesn't work, because business is an employer that adds. Business is an employer that adds to the economy. Government is an employer that sucks from the economy. Because government, you know, it provides it, but it doesn't. It creates revenue from taxation, but that taxation is only possible if you've got business employing people. So this is where we need to make that distinction. And the jobs growth in Australia recently has been government jobs growth, which is why, you know, it's not sustainable in its current form, and why we are struggling. Have we gone through enough pain to make a change? I don't know that we have. I think we've got more coming. We're the only country that has been raising interest rates. Every other country hasn't. So there's something fundamentally wrong with how our country is operating. And yeah, so the question is, have we gone through enough pain to make a change? And two, is there people stepping up that are going to do something different than what the current norm is? And as yet, I haven't seen anyone stepping up. It's that when you look at politics, it's the story of the two people walking through the jungle and a tiger jumps out. One person puts on their running shoes and the other person says, why are you doing that? You can't outrun a tiger. And says, I don't have to. I just got to outrun you. And this is when we're looking at the politics at the moment. You look at, you know, the recent federal election where the Libs and Nats got smashed because, you know, do people like Labor? A lot of people don't, but Libs didn't offer anything that put them in front. Similar in South Australia and Victoria, it looks exactly the same. You know, a lot of people don't like Jacinta Allen, and the focus of the Liberals is, well, we don't like Jacinta Allen, but they're not putting anything out there to show that they should trust them more than the Labor government. And so this is where
0: it's a mess.
1: You said we're lacking some strong leadership. And you look at, you know, the Liberals, and you go, well, where has, you know, the Jess, a mental blank on her surname, so again, doesn't even stand
0: Jess,
1: out.
0: Yeah.
1: Just somebody. Yeah. As a person who's ever had a decent fight. And we know politics is a dirty game. So, I mean, how can you trust someone? I mean, you look at Winston Churchill, you mentioned him before. One of my favorite quotes from Winston Churchill, and this is where he just did not care what other people thought. Some lady came up to him because he was drinking. He was obviously, he was known for being a drinker. And she said to him, you're drunk. And he goes, yes, my dear, I am drunk, but I can sober up. You'll always be ugly. And it's, this is the thing, but when you need that, you need that strong leadership, people that are not going to care what someone thinks and not doing things. And the great leaders in history always held on to their principles. They weren't flexible around what, you know, someone's opinion or opinion poll said. They had, these are our set of principles. Look at Margaret Thatcher, amazing leader, great embodiment of a strong female leader. And she was, you know, she was just this strong character. And it was one of those things where, you know, we are lacking that in Australia at the moment. A leader that's got, you know, the courage to stand by their principles and say, this is what we're doing and this is the right thing to do, not the popular thing to do. A lot of things, Winston Churchill, you look at the great leaders, a lot of things they did weren't popular at the time, but they were the right thing to do.
0: Let's go to the garden and just when we come back, remind me about Churchill again, please. Okay.
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0: And we're back. Now,
1: we are back.
0: Winston Churchill.
1: Well, I was going to give a shout-out first for people that are listening to Gippsland FM at 12 o'clock today, Two Guys and a Dog. We've got Whistling Day. So Whistling Day's coming up, a lot of songs to do with whistling.
0: Just a quick plug for that. How's the dog
1: doing? The dog's doing fantastic, and we've got so many great stories about great events and great businesses in Trobe City as well. So just a big shout-out for that.
0: Winston Churchill, do you know what his hobby was? Every day he did, he made sure that he did his hobby.
1: Okay, I know one. I don't know if smoking cigars and drinking brandy was a hobby.
0: He loved to build walls and whatever with bricks.
1: Oh, really? That's, oh, yeah, he was a bricklayer originally, wasn't he? That's right, yes.
0: And as soon as he got home from his political whatever, even when he was prime minister, as soon as he got home, he changed into a boiler suit.
1: See, I can relate
0: all
1: to that.
0: Day.
1: Yeah, I can relate to that because, I mean, obviously I play with Lego.
0: Yeah.
1: Similar sort of thing where you don't, it's that manual task where you don't have to think about anything and it just goes together and it all kind of works. I can understand. I'm glad you brought that up because now I understand why he would do that.
0: Yeah.
1: So you're dealing with all this stuff, all this pressure, all these people that are in your face. You expect different things and they don't do that and they do other stuff and it's like, and you've got to deal with all that pressure.
0: Yeah.
1: And then, yeah, just doing
0: it
1: that.
0: Just goes
1: and
0: dark.
1: That's a mental health thing. Yeah, awesome.
0: Put the boiler suit on, just like the SEC used to have those boiler suits.
1: I'm going
0: to
1: get that and when I build Lego. I'm going to put a boiler suit on just because getting those.
0: he spends all day in his boiler suit. Even if he had guests coming in, it was still you. But that was his trademark.
1: I love that. And for people, actually, that are wanting to do something like that, Friday nights at the Latrobe Valley Model Railway Association starting in start of June, you'll be able to come down and learn how to build those little things as well, like model trains, and everything is like a real train operates. So you'll be able to build scenery, build tracks, learn about electronics. Big shout out to what they're doing there. It's fantastic for community and kids and getting kids off and adults off screens and doing something practical.
0: On that note, I thank you very much. We'll make an appointment for next week. And, well, thank you.
1: Thank you. It's in my diary. I'll see you then.
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7: Good morning, I'm Laura Devoy. Another so-called Nudify service has been called out by eSafety for not doing enough to protect children from exposure to sexually explicit deepfake images. A formal direction to comply has been issued to one of the most popular Nudify services accessed in Australia. The company has been given 14 days to implement stronger protections to prevent children from accessing the service, which allows users to upload images of real people and generate sexually explicit deepfake content. eSafety says the platform was attracting nearly 40,000 Australian visits per month. Health authorities say a diphtheria outbreak affecting multiple jurisdictions is a reminder to stay up to date with vaccinations. As of yesterday, 223 diphtheria cases had been reported this year. That's the worst annual figure since national reporting began. The Northern Territory Centre for Disease Control declared an outbreak in March, and it has since spread to Queensland, South Australia and Western Australia. The Australian Medical Association says vaccination remains the strongest protection against the disease. Britain's Foreign Secretary has warned tens of millions of people face hunger because of the closure of the Strait of Hormuz. Yvette Cooper told an aid conference in London, urgent global pressure was needed to get fertiliser and fuel moving. Without this, she said, there was the threat of a global food crisis.
8: The Strait of Hormuz is no outlier. Coming so soon after the energy price shock, the grain supply threats, when Russia invaded Ukraine, or the supply chain crisis in COVID. This reflects a new era of geopolitics and geoeconomics, an era of great power competition and global volatility, but also concurrent crises.
7: That audio from the BBC. The World Food Programme has warned 45 million people could be pushed into acute hunger this year. Australia's native bees are being recognised today as part of World Bee Day. There are over 1,700 species of bees in Australia, all with various roles from pollination to increasing biodiversity and boosting yields of some fruit plants. Speaking to National Radio News, President of the Australian Native Bee Association, Megan Halcroft, describes the bees as invaluable to keeping ecosystems alive.
9: Because they carry dry pollen, and they, as they move around the flower, they easily transfer from pollen from one flower to another, which enhances cross-pollination, enhances biodiversity of the genome, increases vigour.
7: Former Governor-General and retired Anglican Bishop Peter Hollingworth has died at the age of 91. Dr. Hollingworth was ordained in 1960 and joined the Brotherhood of St. Lawrence, where he served for 25 years. He was appointed Governor-General in 2001 but resigned 2 years later amid reports he failed to act on child sex abuse claims when he was Archbishop of Brisbane in the 1990s. An inquiry later found he did not remove two priests from the ministry despite knowing they had sexually assaulted children. Turning to sport, another 12 players will arrive at the Socceroos pre-training camp in the US state of Florida. Jackson Irvine, Martin Boyle and Milos Deganek are among the new faces. Australia is building up to the FIFA World Cup, which gets underway next month. Coach Tony Popovich will name his 26-player squad on the 1st of June. And Arsenal has won its first English Premier League title in 22 years. Manchester City needed a win against Bournemouth to stay in contention, but drew 1-1, which leaves the Gunners with an unassailable lead with one match to play.
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0: And a very good morning to you, and thank you for your company. 4 minutes past eight, it's breakfast with Mario, and the temperature right now in Morwell, just outside the studios, it's nearly 13 degrees, heading for a top of 15 degrees in Latrobe Valley, 17 in Sale, 4 on Mount Bobo, 15 Drew in Warragul, Maui, Traralgon, Lee in Getha, and 16 Wilson's Promontory. Today in Latrobe Valley, a cloudy day, high chance of showers, most likely in late morning and afternoon, and winds westerly up to 25 kilometres per hour, becoming light in the evening. Tomorrow, after a low of 6, maximum 16 with a cloudy day, and a mostly sunny day coming up on Friday, after a low of 4, maximum 16. Another partly cloudy day for Saturday, 23rd of May, after a low of 5, maximum 17, and shower 2 predicted for Sunday, after a low of 5, maximum 17. 0.5 of a millimetre of rain have been recorded in Maui, according to the report by Johnny Washer. That takes the total for this month to 58.7 millimetres of rain this year, whereas at this stage we had 9.3 millimetres of rain recorded last year on the same day. And since the 1st of January this year, 267 millimetres of rain recorded in Maui. And last year at this stage we had 169.5. There is a strong wind warning current for central and east Gippsland coast. And having a look at your say in the Herald Sun today, now, tech stock, this is quite interesting. Albos' dream of an Aussie car industry went out the window years ago due to union demands. Now we would need to import all the basic materials, then try to compete against the Asian countries. Chuka from Mildura. It was a huge announcement that we might be looking at producing cars again. That, that puts things in a different perspective. Also, Peter from Mafra had this to say. If Anthony Albanese wants to manufacture EVs in Australia, will he make sure the companies making them run all their power from solar and windmills and leave the existing power supply to the people who still rely on it? That's another very good point. And there was another one. Yeah, this is from John from Tarnet. 37 permits to sell a cup of coffee. That's according to the Herald Sun of the 19th. So much for all the spin over the years about cutting red tape. Maybe these numbers of permits should apply to Labour politicians when they nominate for office. That's interesting, isn't it? Any politician who nominates for... it would be interesting to know if someone is aspiring to be a politician. Is there any red tape? What has to be, what has to be the things that, according to the rules and regulations, an aspiring politician will have to put up with? Interesting, isn't it?

104.7 Gippsland FM, and that was a very nice song. Okay, give me a chance. WOLD by Harry Chapin. Haven't heard that song before. It's thanks to the new CDs that we've got here. And mistakes, but I came up with that song and I like it. That's good. Now, according to a report today in the Herald Sun, let's put this on first, alleged Anzac Day vandals duck for cover as they front court. Two women accused of spraying painting the vile messages including FK the Anzacs and kill the troops on Melbourne RSLs hid behind face masks and the umbrellas of supporters in a bid to shield their identities outside court. Really? But the Herald Sun can reveal the women are, I'm not going to put it on, the Herald Sun can also reveal that one of them was previously charged alongside Offspring star over a pro-Palestine protest in Victorian Parliament on May the 7th, 2024. The revelation comes as both from Reservoir, these girls from Reservoir, faced the Heidelberg Magistrate Court on Tuesday for allegedly vandalizing the Heidelberg and Reservoir's RSL in the early morning of Anzac Day. The pair, who are accused of having disgraceful messages to share through their graffiti, remained mute as they were ushered away by their supporters following their brief appearance. Inside the courtrooms, a supporter sitting beside one of them eyeballed the media, demanding to know which outlets they worked for before calling the journalists scumbags and shameful. Really? Why don't you go and find a pothole to report on? The older woman said. In another remark, she said, I wish you would mind your own business. Really? Is this 21st century? Yeah, sure. Lovely. Okay.

different. Lost Straight Jackets and a cover version of Black is Black. Now, according to part of the editorial in the Herald Sun today, there's this part which talks about the red tape. Other than suffocating taxes, the biggest burden on small businesses is red tape. There's long been a need to rewrite and simplify taxes and regulations in order to allow small businesses to arise and thrive. Sadly, the tax and compliance imposed on too many has seen closures, and in the current period of rising inflation and ongoing cost pressures, ASIC statistics show that 9,307 companies entered external administration during the first 8 months of 25-26 financial year alone. And when you consider that, as revealed in Tuesday's Herald Sun, a Business Council of Australia assessment found small businesses owners in Victoria needed to navigate 37 different licenses and regulations just to open and operate a cafe, it's hardly surprising new enterprises being hobbled. As an example of getting back to basics, the Federal Coalition has promised to simplify construction code laws from 2,000 pages to 200 and strip back regulatory intrusion. Put plainly, bureaucracy needs to get out of the way to allow good businesses to boom and for productivity to rise. And today, we have many people talking around tables, coming up with these brilliant ideas, absolutely, and not knowing exactly the consequences of their brilliant and absolutely out of this world ideas, really.

0: Sheikh Cliff Richard and his versions of those two beautiful songs. And very good morning to, talking about surprises, very good morning to our local Member of Parliament. He just walks in just like that.
1: Just walks through the door. Good morning, Mario. Good morning to your listeners.
0: How are you, mate?
1: Very well, thank you. Very well indeed. Good to be here.
0: You know, I've got two guests, and as soon as they walk into the studio, I can tell that they're coming. Damien Andrews always carries a coffee with him, and I can smell it from out there. And you've got a beautiful aftershave or whatever it is.
1: That's good to know. Good to know. I haven't been one that ever wore aftershave, but... Yeah, sort of started since I got into the job. So if you smell nice and feel nice, well, you get a smile on your face and you can get the day underway.
0: So it has nothing to do with saving water or whatever, not having showers.
1: No. As a former plumber, mate, you definitely need to have a shower.
0: I'll put the news on and then, let's see. I'll give you time to think about what you want to talk about today. This is the usual office work. We don't do any preparation
1: before. No, it's just off the cuff. So that's the way it all should be. No, nothing pre-organized or preordained. Let's just talk about whatever.
0: Yeah, real you. I mean, I hate it when you've got an interview and you can practically tell that everything is written down.
1: Yes,
0: you know, to the last dot. I don't do that.
1: Well, you won't get that with me. So.
0: I saw you on Facebook all over the place, so you are popular, busy.
1: You're out and about, so well, you better do your job and get us to the news, Mario.
0: Well, another 2 seconds. Oh, there we go.
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7: Good morning, I'm Laura Devoy. Another so-called Nudify service has been called out by eSafety for not doing enough to protect children from exposure to sexually explicit deepfake images. A formal direction to comply has been issued to one of the most popular Nudify services accessed in Australia. The company has been given 14 days to implement stronger protections to prevent children from accessing the service, which allows users to upload images of real people and generate sexually explicit deepfake content. eSafety says the platform was attracting nearly 40,000 Australian visits per month. Health authorities say a diphtheria outbreak affecting multiple jurisdictions is a reminder to stay up to date with vaccinations. As of yesterday, 223 diphtheria cases had been reported this year. That's the worst annual figure since national reporting began. The Northern Territory Centre for Disease Control declared an outbreak in March, and it has since spread to Queensland, South Australia and Western Australia. The Australian Medical Association says vaccination remains the strongest protection against the disease. Britain's Foreign Secretary has warned tens of millions of people face hunger because of the closure of the Strait of Hormuz. Yvette Cooper told an aid conference in London urgent global pressure was needed to get fertiliser and fuel moving. Without this, she said, there was the threat of a global food crisis.
8: The Strait of Hormuz is no outlier. Coming so soon after the energy price shock, the grain supply threats, when Russia invaded Ukraine, or the supply chain crisis in COVID. This reflects a new era of geopolitics and geoeconomics, an era of great power competition and global volatility, but also concurrent crises.
7: That audio from the BBC. The World Food Programme has warned 45 million people could be pushed into acute hunger this year. Australia's native bees are being recognised today as part of World Bee Day. There are over 1,700 species of bees in Australia, all with various roles, from pollination to increasing biodiversity and boosting yields of some fruit plants. Speaking to National Radio News, President of the Australian Native Bee Association, Megan Halcroft, describes the bees as invaluable to keeping ecosystems alive.
6: Because they carry dry pollen, and they, as they move around the flower, they easily transfer from pollen from one flower to another, which enhances cross-pollination, enhances biodiversity of the genome, increases vigour.
7: Former Governor-General and retired Anglican Bishop Peter Hollingworth has died at the age of 91. Dr. Hollingworth was ordained in 1960 and joined the Brotherhood of St. Lawrence, where he served for 25 years. He was appointed Governor-General in 2001 but resigned 2 years later amid reports he failed to act on child sex abuse claims when he was Archbishop of Brisbane in the 1990s. An inquiry later found he did not remove two priests from the ministry despite knowing they had sexually assaulted children. Turning to sport, another 12 players will arrive at the Socceroos pre-training camp in the US state of Florida. Jackson Irvine, Martin Boyle and Milos Deganek are among the new faces. Australia is building up to the FIFA World Cup, which gets underway next month. Coach Tony Popovich will name his 26-player squad on the 1st of June. And Arsenal has won its first English Premier League title in 22 years. Manchester City needed a win against Bournemouth to stay in contention, but drew one all, which leaves the Gunners with an unassailable lead with one match to play.
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0: Very good morning to you and thank you for your company. It's 35 minutes past 8, breakfast with Mario, and my guest is our local Member of Parliament, Martin Cameron. Temperature right now is 13 degrees, heading for a top of 15 in Latrobe Valley, 17 in Salford, Mount Bobo, 15 then Druin, Warrigal, Maui, Traigan, and Leangatha and Winston's Promontory, top of 16. Today it's going to be a cloudy day, high chance of showers, most likely in late morning and afternoon, and winds westerly 15 to 25 kilometres per hour, becoming light in the evening. Tomorrow, cloudy. Minimum 6, maximum 16, mostly sunny for Friday, minimum 4 and maximum 16. And a very good morning to you, my dear friend. And unfortunately, the subject we're talking about is unruly behaviour and crime statistics or alarming crimes that are happening in this part of the world. And what are the excuses?
1: Well, there is no excuses. It's as we all know. I think if we're walking down the street or we're trying to get on public transport, people these days are looking around, making sure what's in their environment and who's there. As I was just talking to you before, Mario, this morning in Terrelgan's Sari restaurant, the had a. A nice four-wheel drive sitting halfway through the restaurant, which had, you know, a bit of a ram raid this morning. I don't have a lot of details on it. I've seen the car sitting inside it. The, you know, our police are sitting down with their blue tape up and a couple of cars out the front. So, you know,
0: So obviously that would have been stolen.
1: Yeah, you would think so. Isn't it such a shame that, you know, that's where we go to straight away? But... you know, for it to be able to get through, it must have hit it pretty hard because there was a nice brick wall before the windows there. and it's cleaned all that out. But yes,
0: so it's not an accident.
1: Undoubtedly, you would think that the car would have been stolen, and when people got there, there wouldn't have been anyone there to arrest. They would have been gone. You would take it without knowing the details. But you know, here's some poor old people trying to run a local business and do the right thing, get a phone call in the middle of the night that, you know, the premises has got a car sitting in it. So
0: now, the way we're going, who would venture into a small business? Who would? I mean, taxes, red tape, getting surprise break-ins and whatever. Who in their own mind would, you know, invest and spend hours and hours, extra hours working in their little word.
1: Yeah, you know, and that's part of the, you know, the dream that people talk about. You know, you want to own your own home, and people want to run their own business, do things for themselves, and you know, the red tape that's in front of them, the uncertainty of being able to run a business these days, to get the foot traffic through. If you know in the hospitality industry, it's hit and miss around the place. You've only got to go for a walk around the CBD or more to see empty shops, and that's no coincidence of why that is the issue. You know, people are finding it really hard these days, and you know, I take my hat off to the ones that want to jump in and start a new business anywhere in regional Victoria. And you know, we welcome any investment here in the Latrobe Valley, but you know, that foot traffic that is absolutely necessary to keep small businesses afloat. If you're setting up any type of business in the CBD of a town or regional city, you need that. So it's all part of it. And you know, I was speaking to a plumber, Ash, the other day, and just the cost for him to do business with insurances, work cover, the whole gamut. You know, it's tens of thousands of dollars that, you know, these individuals have got to allow and factor in before they can even employ anyone or turn a profit to, you know, head out the door to help people out. As Ash said to me, that you know, that it certainly makes it harder, the hours that he is not working, where he's doing, you know, invoicing and ticking all the boxes of all that red tape that the government has laid down in front of any small business, is, you know, it impacts hard. You know, he'd rather be out fixing someone's tap or putting a roof on or making sure that you know, their toilets are working properly. But you know, he's got to be in the office for a little. Certainly makes it harder, the hours that he is not working, where he's doing, you know, invoicing and ticking all the boxes of all that red tape that the government has laid down in front of any small business, is, you know, it impacts hard. You know, he'd rather be out fixing.

0: in a place. It really is so much more than having a car and jumping in there and heading off to work.
1: Now, talking about helping the small business survive and whatever, according to a part of the editorial in the Herald Sun today, the Business Council of Australia made an assessment and found that small businesses, business operators in Victoria, needed to navigate 37 different licenses and regulations just to open and operate a cafe. 37 different licenses.
0: Yep. They'd have, federal stuff they've got to tick off, state stuff they've got to tick off, local government stuff to comply with if their food handling and so forth. Even before you open the door and sell a coffee or sell a cake or a biscuit or, it doesn't matter what it is. If you're setting up as a florist selling stuff, you've got to comply and make sure that the business ticks all the boxes. Yes, we do need compliance to make sure everything's running above board, but it sort of makes you wonder how compliant some businesses are, and I'm talking about the illegal tobacco stores and we all see the boom in massage places around the place. Are they complying with all the red tape of a mum and dad trying to get their own business up? We seem to just put not blocks, but just make it hard, the steps to get through. And you nearly need a business manager to walk you through it, because if you do get it wrong, it's going to cost you money in fines, and it's money that small businesses owners don't have, and they're the lifeblood of the community. These are the ones that are providing sponsorship and so forth to sporting clubs, to schools for being able to run school concerts, and theatre companies. These are the people that put their hand in their pocket all the time, and when times are tough, that sort of dries up a little bit, and you've only got to talk to sporting clubs around the place of how they've had to change the way that they raise their funds too, and it's not cheap to play sport anymore. You ask parents that are doesn't matter what type of sport it is, to be able to get the kids from point A to point B, a lot of the soccer stuff is right across Gippsland, so you're in the car, and that costs money to get them there. So these small businesses are crucial in helping out these small sporting clubs to be able to let kids do what they want to do, and that's run around with their mates and have a bit of fun. We forget about the trying to have a bit of fun in life, Mario. It's very serious at the moment.
1: Well, talking about fun, it was fun yesterday reading, I received a letter from the local council about the introduction of another waste bin to pick up leftover food and separate the glass and whatever. And this is according to new legislation by the state government.
0: Yes. So,
1: okay. Now, my question would be this. Separation of food, and that food could be used as a fertilizer and whatever. What happens at the MCG after cleaning up, bits and pieces of burgers and whatever? Do they do the separation? Or just, it's the household that have to.
0: Yeah, well,
1: not just the MCG. If you've got a concert, if you've got a farmer's market and whatever.
0: They're the ones, the smaller ones, the farmer's markets, if you're holding a function at your club. Like by the time you do that, and then you're relying on volunteers, you're not relying on paid staff. The MCG obviously have paid staff that are there. They've got designated bins where they can do a little bit of sorting, relying on the public to put bottles in a particular bin and rubbish in another. But it's the smaller scale places that relying on the volunteers, and you run your function, and then you need them to hang around for another hour or so to sort rubbish. And we're paying council rates, and don't get me wrong, it's not the council's fault, because it's the state government that's put this on, and another

0: layer for the poor old council to have to face the music of, you know, people that think this is a little bit silly. Some people think, yep, this is great. We're looking after the environment and we're sorting it. But, you know, is everything going to where it should be going? You know, we've had stories before that, you know, you're separating your recyclables and if they are contaminated, they just go to the landfill anyway. So we're trying to obviously stop that. But at a local level, like if you're running something here in the Latrobe Valley and it's up to you to try and sort rubbish, well, that's not part of the grand scheme of running a club. I know I've got some people that I do know in Melbourne that have the extra bin, and there's not a lot of room for them, A, to store the bin, and then on actual bin nights, it's fairly hectic as well, trying to get them out onto the curb or down into laneways where they do get cleaned up. And, you know, we don't want the situation where, you know, at the moment we've got our small red bin which gets collected weekly. We don't want to come to a situation where that's now going to down the track, not at the moment, but, you know, we don't want the situation where then the government says, well, we're only going to collect it every 2 weeks or every 3 weeks, because that doesn't work either. So it's that the law of unintended consequences. Have they looked at, you know, what this is opening up to, you know, into the future? And, you know, you've got to rely on people sorting their rubbish. And sometimes you might get every second person doing it, but what does it mean to the ones that actually don't sort it?
1: Now, you've been in this game for nearly 3 years now.
0: Yes.
1: And I'm pretty sure that you've learned a lot of things that you didn't think about or even worry about before.
0: Oh,
1: right. And
0: yes.
1: One of them would be this, to adhere to legislations and make sure that everything is done by the book. And we've got administrators here, administrators there, and whatever. Has life been better with all this around? Or are we just, we have just become so under the big brother looking at what we're doing that we forgot how to live a life of, you know, happiness?
0: Well, life, I think for everyone these days, is certainly busy. It doesn't matter what your job is or, you know, getting kids to school and getting them home again. I think life sort of ramped up. I'll look back when we were going through school and sporting journeys and raising kids. I think it's very hectic lifestyles these days, and it's very expensive to live life in general. So, but they're the rules and regulations that are being put in place. You know, we do have issues, as we just spoke about, with people wanting to, you know, open up a small business or people wanting to make sure that, you know, their life is full. But what we're finding is we've got to spend more time at work to make ends meet. There's a lot on everyone's plate at the moment, and we just always seem to be rushing here and rushing there and not having an opportunity to, you know, have a bit of a spell and enjoy life. We're sort of going to a 24-hour life cycle. You know, households now, where mum and dad used to go to work at 8 o'clock in the morning and be home at 4 or 5 at night. Well, you know, that's a rarity these days with the way we're all set up. And I think we're poorer for it, or definitely our children are poorer for it. We're putting them into daycare so mum and dad can go to work. So, you know, there's an impost on trying to get from point A to point B, Mario. And it's hard. I did a coffee with Camo yesterday, and talking to people about you know, life in general and how hard it is these days to to get up in the morning and try and achieve what you need to achieve for that one particular day. It is really hard.
1: I think we live in an age where at the back of everybody's mind is, when is it going to happen to me? You know, there are so many bad things happening that you try to, it's at the back of your mind, but you try to make it as if, oh, it will never happen to me. But at some stage during the day, you know, there's flash news or whatever, and your heart stops. Oh, am I part of this? Or one of my family is part of this?
0: Yep. And you know that, and that's part of the stress on people too. Is that the news cycles, you know, minute by minute now. Where previously it was, you know, if you got home and watched the news at night, that's where you'd sort of take it all in. But it's minute by minute. You can watch it live on your phone in your pocket if you want to. So you know, for argument's sake, this morning with the car going through. The Sari restaurant in Traralgon, like everybody knows about it virtually instantly. So, you know, when stuff does happen, people are dealing with that as well as their general day-to-day life. So we're switched in the on position for longer these days. And
1: there's no relaxing time.
0: No wonder, you know, people are stressed and tired because, you know, they've got a device in their pocket or on their screen at work where they can follow that news cycle. And we don't have a lot of good news around all the time. It's, you know, bits and pieces going on. It's a machete attack here or another car stolen or a ram raid as we just spoke about. So that cycle at the end, you know, gets inside you. You're expecting it. Like, you know, I'm not sure about other people listening today, but you're expecting to wake up in the morning and hear of a car that it's been stolen or, you know, another home invasion. And, you know, that's just, we're all the poorer for that type of stuff.
1: Well, a lot of people are concerned because they want to know now. This is going to be a hard question. They want to know now what the coalition is going to do to make it better for Victorians, what policies have they got, and they want to know it before it's too late, before they have already made up their minds, because something different has been offered by the government.
0: Yeah, well, the government are offering us more debt, I think, more than anything else, and making our lives hard. And I don't think that people believe what's coming out of the government at the moment. So the coalition, and led by Danny O'Brien and Jess Wilson, are starting to release policies now, and you'll get a suite of them rolling through in the next few weeks. You would have seen that there has been policies already let go. Jess is hell-bent on reining in the wasteful spend, and you would have seen that a couple of bits and pieces that she has put out. People say, well, how are you going to raise the money? Well, we're going to stop the corruption in the CFMEU and the big bill, because we talk about the $15 billion that has proven to have been wasted. It's going to be a lot more than that, Mario. So, you know, that's where the people's
1: taxpayers... What hope would there be of getting that back?
0: Well, we need to make sure we've got processes in place to actually be able to follow the money, because at the moment it's just been proven. They've got PAYAC at the moment, and questions were asked of the Premier and the Treasurer. And it seems that they knew that this stuff was going on and... did nothing about it. So that needs to stop. Even if we don't get all the money back, Mario, we need to make sure that the people that are doing the wrong thing are held to account. And then there was a big uproar that Jess spoke about the public service, and the government are trying to lay out down the narrative that we're going to slash the public service. And, you know, I think there's up to 300,000 people that are working inside that public service at the moment. And as Jess and Danny have said, we're not going to be slashing jobs. We're just not going to be renewing the backroom jobs when people decide that they need to leave, because we've got to rein in the spending. We're $1 million a day. By the time you and I in paying interest on our debt bill, by the time you and I stop talking in another couple of minutes, $500,000 would have been spent by the government on paying the debt down in our half an hour chat. And that, you cannot run a business. I'm a former small business owner. It's unsustainable the way that that we are moving through now. It means that we haven't got enough money to make sure that our core values of policing and hospitals and schools and so forth are being looked after. So we need to make sure that we are physically responsible moving forward. So you'll get that sweep coming out. It's going to ramp up a big time. This weekend we have the national conference up in Ballarat. So I'm sure that there's purposely been some work done not to release a few bits and pieces, so they can do that at the conference, and we look forward to hearing about all of that, and then coming out and selling our message to the people of Bowdall, how the coalition will be different to the government, and it will be. I can promise you that, Mario. There will be a stark difference in policies rolled out by the Labor government and policies that will be rolled out by the coalition.
1: There you go. And apart from that, is there some good news? We have just 1 minute.
0: It's always good news. We've got a day in another day in the valley. We've woken up and probably not a lot of rain, Mario. So about. So I welcome people to, you know, when you see me on the street and I'm out there all the time, come up and say hello. Tell us your issues and we can have a chat, because I'd rather talk to people looking them in the eye and they know that I'm doing my hardest to represent them properly. So please come up and say g'day and let us know what's going on in your world.
1: Thank you, Martin, as usual.
0: And thank you, Mario.
1: Good luck.
0: Thank you.
1: And here we go. Where are we? All right, we got it going. It's almost time for me to go. And thank you very much for your company. And thank you, Martin Cameron, for being part of the breakfast show. Keep smiling. Bye for now. Country Crew will be coming up very soon.

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1: Good morning, I'm Laura Devoy. Vaccinations are being made available to Indigenous and remote communities in South Australia amid the country's worst ever diphtheria outbreak. More than 220 cases have been reported so far this year across South Australia, the Northern Territory, Queensland and Western Australia. Diphtheria is a highly contagious bacterial disease which can be deadly. SA's Chief Public Health Officer, Professor Nicola Spurrier, told the ABC she's working with Indigenous communities to deliver vaccinations and raise awareness.
2: We will definitely be prioritising those highest risk areas, which is the APY lands, but also Oak Valley, Yalata, smaller communities that don't sit within the lands, and then Ceduna, Unadatta and Cooper Pedy as well.
1: Rural Aid is ramping up its drought response as demand increases. CEO John Walters says farmers are facing sustained pressure from dry conditions and rising operating costs. According to the Bureau of Meteorology's latest drought statement, parts of southeastern Australia are among the worst affected. New South Wales had its second driest April on record, and the monthly rainfall was below average for all jurisdictions except the Northern Territory. Food Bank Victoria's Plus One Serve truck is aiming to reverse declining produce consumption amongst university students. The average Australian consumes just 2.2 serves of vegetables per day, less than half the recommended intake of five. But for tertiary students, it's even lower. Chief Commercial Officer Katie Fisher notes the truck's visit is sometimes students' only opportunity to afford fresh produce. She's told National Radio News the link between good nourishment and better focus amongst students is well demonstrated.
3: If you can start your day with healthy food and you have access to, you know, high quality protein and fruit and vegetables throughout the day, then your ability to focus and learn is improved.
1: The Grattan Institute says scrapping unwanted car parks could result in significant savings. A new report has found 40% of car parks in capital city apartments are left empty every night. It says parking can add $62,000 to the price of a two-bedroom apartment in Melbourne, $70,000 in Sydney, and well over $100,000 in Brisbane and Perth. The Grattan Institute says building 86,000 fewer car parks in the next 5 years could save $5.2 billion. A not-for-profit organisation working to improve women's health across Australia has been allocated more than $8 million in federal funding. There are more than 2 million visitors to Jean Hales for Women's Health's website, and its information reaches 6.6 million women and girls on social media. The federal government says the funding will ensure every woman and girl in Australia will have access to evidence-based health information and advice. It will also support research and education for health professionals and will help to continue the National Women's Health Survey. Turning to sport, the NRL has announced the Parramatta Eels, Gold Coast Titans, Melbourne Storm and West Tigers will open the 2027 season in Las Vegas. The Eels will take on the Titans while the Storm will play the Tigers. English Super League clubs Bradford Bulls and Lee Leopards will also make the trip in February. And in cycling, the Australians are making their move at the Giro d'Italia. Filippo Ganna won stage 10 overnight. Afonso Eulalio has maintained the overall lead, and there are now three Australians in the top 10. Ben O'Connor is fifth, Jai Hindley sixth, and Michael Storer seventh.
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7: Good morning. Here we go. I didn't have myself turned up. Not turned on, but not turned up. Current temperature 11 degrees, on a way to a maximum of 15 today. Cloudy, high chance of showers, most likely in the late morning and afternoon. Winds from the west 15 to 25 k, becoming light in the evening. Thursday, maximum of 16, minimum 6, cloudy, slight chance of a shower with light winds. Friday, maximum 16, minimum 4, mostly sunny with light winds. And Saturday, a maximum 17, minimum 5, partly cloudy, chance of morning fog with light winds. And that's the temperature at the moment is 11 degrees. That's the weather for the next 4 days. We've got, well, you may have realised it's not Sean reading out the weather. That's because Sean is not here.
8: He's under the weather.
7: Hang on, hang on. Just say something, Wayne.
9: Okay, then
7: I've got the right one, yes.
9: Okay,
7: well, I'm doing what he does to you. I want you to
9: Sean is under
7: make
9: the
7: you
9: weather.
7: Feel at home. So it's just the two of us today. Yep. So I'm running the desk, so let's see how it goes. What have you, and Chief, you're Chief and I'm number two today. I've been promoted again.
9: Yeah, you've been promoted. That's good.
7: I was number two last week, but for a different reason, and I'm still number two. So there you go.
9: There you go. That's all right. Okay, I'm going to kick off with Slim Dusty, Trucks on the Track, and Melinda Snyder with Superwoman.

0: In the natural world, there are 28 species of birds called drongos. Recently, however, a new species has been discovered in Morwell, the wandering drongo. It is extremely rare, and indeed, there are only 3 of them, and they're all males. There are no females, so they cannot breed. They are seldom seen, and even more extraordinary, they can only be heard once a week on Wednesday mornings from 9 a.m. to 11 a.m, where they chatter and chirp and play music. Some scientists believe they do this to attract a mate. 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
1: Well, there's only 2 drongos. Yeah. One of them's hiding up in a tree somewhere trying to stay warm.
2: Yeah, that's right. It was a bit chilly, that wind out there.
1: Right, I'm going to play a song for Joan Rang, by the way. So Joan is back. She's back on deck. We didn't hear from her all week last week because she was in hospital. That's a bit sad.
2: That's true. Yeah. But she's all looking good now. So
1: now we've got new CD players in here, Chief.
2: So we're going to wing it,
1: buttons,
2: aren't we?
1: Here, and I don't know what's going to happen.
2: Okay, we'll see what happens. Look at that.
1: Music. This is Tony McKenna, Joan.
3: I don't go to church. There I don't find...
1: No, it's not Slim Dusty.
3: Yes, I know that the world will revert to the meek. But sometimes at night on the Booraloola Road, when I've worked hard all day and I've carried my load, I lay in my swag and watch the old Southern Cross. I realize then that this world has a boss. I've been in this world for so many years. I've tasted torment, love, and some tears. And I've been so down, I thought I'd never get up. But somehow I did, and it wasn't just luck. Now the territory's hard on man and machine. And if you haven't tried it, you won't know what I mean. Breakdowns all day and things going wrong. Too much downtime, this job's taken too long. At dark time, a stew and a couple of beers. The blokes are happy, but my worries are almost to tears. But then comes the quiet, the peace and the still. And I feel that he's close. And if he wants to talk, then I know that I will. I lay in my swag and I think. I wonder who made the quiet, the peace and the still. Who made this land where I impose my will? Who made the softness of this land by night? This land so hard and cruel in day's searing light. When the sky of the night makes so small of my human camp light. When the Milky Way has its own way. And the stars in their millions on my imagination play. When the bray of a donkey carries so far, when the wail of a dingo echoes back from a distant star, when the wonder of it all leaves me at a loss, I realize then that this world has a boss. So when I'm old and gray, and the Booraloola Road is a long gone day. When the race is done, and I've had my earthly run. When my sons are grown, and can handle the loss. I hope that all through my life, he's known that I've known. That he is the boss. Yes, he is the boss.
1: That's called A Bushman's Prayer by Slim Dusty. There you go. Oops, here we go. The new ones are doing what the old ones did and kept playing. That's good. That's what I really need to hear. This is Tony McKenna. No, it's not. Yes, it is.
4: There were yabbies in the dam.

0: Tiny McKenna there. I hope you enjoyed that.
1: Dan? Dan
2: well,
1: should
2: here
1: be
2: we
1: on.
2: Go. Here we go.
1: It's doing its own thing.
2: It's doing its own thing, yeah.
1: You're listening to the... Who are we listening to?
2: Oh, no, the
1: drug wandering
2: guys.
1: Drongos.
2: Yes.
1: There's just, two of us have wandered
0: yes,
1: in here.
0: They've wandered in and behaving like drongos.
1: Yeah, that's
0: as
1: it.
0: Well. Well, so I think it's your turn, Chief.
1: Yep.
0: It's 9:22. I don't think we've got anything to do
1: until
0: commitment-wise until 9:30. Yeah. So you have the floor, sir. Right.
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0: Ooh.

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8: And we're back, Chief.
11: We're back.
8: Marlene Boshoff on today from 1 o'clock. Then we've got musical memories from 4 o'clock till 6 o'clock with Reggie. Reggie puts on a good show too.
11: Yeah.
8: It's called Old School Reggie Sport, Musical Memories. But we're here now until 11 o'clock.
11: And then we are.
8: Animal House coming on after that.
11: It's all I think that's all about animals.
8: I think so. Yes. I think you've snapped that. That's why you're the chief. So I suppose it's me now.
11: Yeah, you can have a couple of chucks.
8: Press the right button on these new CD players and hope for the best. I think, says he, hopefully, this is Justin Stanley.

0: That's Terrell Gunn's own Evan Plashinda with Swinging Doors, and Merle Haggard's on. Before that, we had Justin Stanley with Man Gone Missing. You said that's one of your
1: favourites. Yeah, it is one of my favourites.
0: We have got a man missing.
1: We have got a man missing, yep.
0: I just realised I should. Yes, Sean.
1: So we should have played that for Sean.
0: He's tucked up away in his nest.
1: He should be, hopefully, keeping warm.
0: Keeping warm. He's not been well, and he's decided to have another week off. So wish you all the best, Sean.
1: Yep.
0: Yeah, and before that, I think he lives in Terrellgan. I don't know if he's ever there.
1: No,
0: he's always touring and doing a traveller. Yeah. All right, it's 9:41. You're on Gippsland FM. This is the three, aka two Drongos, today. And Chief, what do you got for
1: us next? I've got a little bit of Keith Urban with Cop Car, and then Emerson Drive with She's My Kind of Crazy.
0: Oh, jolly good.

0: Who was that?
1: That was Emerson Drive.
0: Emerson Drive.
1: Yeah, not a bad song, is
0: it? No, it's pretty good. Pretty good. It's 9:49 here on Gippsland FM. You're with the two Drongos.
1: Two wandering
0: number
1: Drongos.
0: Number two is...
1: Somewhere, he's under the weather.
0: He's under the weather, yes, somewhere else. Now, this might interest you because I know you're a volunteer not only here, in other places too. The Volunteer Expo is happening this Saturday. The event will bring together 45-plus local organisations and community groups to connect with community members and show them how they can get involved. Taking place during National Volunteer Week, the Expo also celebrates those who give their time and efforts to help others in the community. That's you.
1: That should be good.
0: Yeah. This year's theme is Your Year to Volunteer. Oh, it rhymes as well.
1: That's yeah. Good.
0: Which honours the contributions of volunteers and invites people across Australia to make 2026 a year of meaningful involvement in ways that work for them. Performances by the Gippsland Children's Choir and Traralgon College, as well as other stallholder activities. Throughout the morning, you'll be astounded how many varied groups / organisations are on display, showcasing the many positive benefits of volunteering. Some organisations and community groups who will be there on the day include Mountain Track Youth, Interchange Gippsland, Food Bank Victoria, Gippsland FM.
1: Yes, they will be there.
0: They will be there, and they'll be. Lions Club, Country Fire Authority, and the Maui Historical Society. And not the Hysterical Society, the Historical Society.
1: That's right.
0: For a full list of stallholders, visit www.latrobesilly.com.au/event/volunteer-expo. It's at the Gippsland Performing Arts Centre Forecourt in Traralgon. We were there last year and we had a lot of fun, but it's going to be a different crew there this year.
1: A different crew, yep.
0: On Saturday morning, so...
1: Hopefully it's not too cold.
0: No, or wet. Pop down and say hello.
1: That's right.
0: That's the idea.
1: Say, how do you do?
0: How you going? To all of them. Go round, and it's a lot of... great things you can learn.
1: That's right.
0: We
1: exactly.
0: did last year.
1: All
0: that's
1: the volunteers,
0: for sure.
1: Fantastic.
0: Yep. So it's 9:51. You're on the Drongos, and we're twin Drongos today.
1: Yeah. God help us. God help us.
0: I think I'll play some music.
1: I think you should play some music.
0: What happened there?
1: Something's going to happen anyway.
0: Something didn't happen.
1: Something didn't happen.
0: No.
1: It's going to happen. Right. Don't stress. It'll happen.
0: Oh, I know why.
1: There we go. Is that it? No. Oh, there we go.
0: It only took me half an hour to get that done. Well done. New system, great.

0: It was Diane Lindsay and Peter Simpson with Stokes' Trail, a song they wrote together.
1: They're getting out of control. Then
0: it's doing bad things.
1: Rope them in, will you?
0: That was just playing on and on and on. Here is Reg Lindsay with a great song called Reuben James. It's 9:54. I reckon this will take us pretty close. Not necessarily right exactly close, but very close.
1: Close, yeah, it'll be close.
0: You and I might have to waffle on.
1: I don't know about that.
0: Can we do that?
1: Yeah, well, I

0: There you go, Reuben James. I was right, we've got 2 and a bit minutes to fill in. Oh, hang on.
1: It's impatient again. It's always impatient, isn't it?
0: Yes, yeah, bad. So, we've got 2.5 minutes to waffle on.
1: Well, I don't know if we can do that long.
0: I think we can.
1: Well, we can probably play a song.
0: Yeah, you can play a song. Go on. Got a 2-minute song?
1: Yeah, this is Broken Man, Brent Parler.

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1: Good morning, I'm Laura Devoy. An Australian platform which generates sexually explicit deepfake content has been put on notice for not doing enough to protect children from exposure. A formal direction to comply has been issued to one of the most popular nudify services accessed in Australia. It's been given 14 days to implement stronger protections to prevent children from accessing the service, which allows users to upload images of real people and generate sexually explicit deepfake content. E-Safety Commissioner Julie Inman Grant said in a statement the accessibility of the service for children was deeply concerning. New research shows incorrect orders at quick service restaurants are the biggest driver of food waste in Australia. Peter Hislop has the story.
2: Australia loses nearly $37 billion to wasted food each year, and researchers say the food service sector generates 1.2 million tonnes of food waste annually. Takeaway outlets, including quick service restaurants, accounted for more than 40% of hospitality food waste. A survey by RMIT University found wrong orders or returns, over-ordering, over-preparing, and dropped or spilled food.